0: is almost too wonderful to bear. 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
2: I once talked with a group of full-time Christian workers on the topic, potential pitfalls of ministry.
3: It is only by the grace of a faithful God that we can stay faithful and finish well.
2: I was tempted to speak as if I never fell in any of those pitfalls, like I had it all together. The truth, though, was that at that point of my life, I was perilously close to several of those pitfalls myself. I had to admit to those Christian workers that I needed this message as much as anyone. As a speaker, I needed to be honest about my own weakness and my need for God's grace. Psalm 138 says, "Though the Lord is on high, yet he regards the lowly, but the proud he knows from afar." What opportunity has God given you today to humble yourself and express your need? With Seeking Him, I'm Nancy DeMoss Wagglemuth.
4: 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It's called Revive Our Hearts. 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I don't know about you, but sometimes I can face the temptation to look at life as a series of compartments. I don't know, maybe it's a gender thing. I think guys sometimes are pretty good at this. We can look at our work world. We can look at our family life. We can look at our comfort and pleasure, the things that we do for our happiness. And we could even say, and there's a faith compartment too, our faith world. And it's an important part of life. And there's also hopes and dreams and other things. And I think there's a lot of people in church who would say, well, in Christ, Christ has given me everything I need for faith. But would you say he has given everything you need for life? I mean, think about the implications of that. Everything you need for school. Everything you need for work. For marriage. For other family and friendship relationships. Everything you need if you're single. Everything you need if you feel like you're going through some sort of midlife crisis. Everything you need as the aches and pains and the mental challenges of older age are creeping in and showing up more and more in our lives. Everything you need for facing later years. All of these things are a part of life. And Peter says that God has given us everything that we need through our knowledge of Christ, who called us by his glory and goodness.

Isaiah 41, verse 10. Fear not, for I am with you. Be not dismayed, for I am your God. I will strengthen you. I will help you. I will uphold you with my righteous right hand.

You know, a lot of us don't like to have difficult conversations. And when we're sharing the gospel and those come up, sometimes there's a huge, huge tension there because you're like, this is the most important message that I need you to get. I want you to get. But we want to make sure that we're able to have these conversations in a way that's compelling and winsome. Well, there's a great book that we'd love to connect you with this month. It's called The Art of Disagreeing, How to Keep Calm and Stay Friends in Hard Conversations. 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

0: few minutes ago here on Family Radio, we were talking about how Peter, as he's writing his letters, is saying that in Jesus Christ, there is everything you need for life. But Peter, when he was writing, he's writing to those who have obtained a faith of equal standing with ours by the righteousness of our God and Savior, Jesus Christ. That's in 2 Peter chapter 1. So he's writing to a people of faith, telling them that in Christ, they have everything they need for life. But what does it mean to have faith, to be a person of faith? Well, a Christian faith is a faith in Jesus. Peter affirms that Jesus is God. Peter says that Jesus is Savior, that he is Lord. Christian faith is confidence in Jesus' ability to bring you through every circumstance of life. Yeah, you're going to mess up in many ways. You're human. We all do. But by faith, we know that Jesus is Lord of every trial, of every circumstance. He's the Savior from every temptation, that he's with us. He'll never leave us. He won't forsake us. He won't mess up his work. And his work is to save us and on the last day to present us to the Father and to do so without fault and with great joy.
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2: Have you ever been in the middle of reading your Bible and thought, I wonder why that's there? We know all scripture is given by inspiration of God, not just parts of it. It's profitable that the man of God may be complete, thoroughly equipped for every good work. That's 2 Timothy 3:16 through 17. But sometimes you might read a passage and wonder where the profit is. What am I supposed to gain from what God has given me here? There's always a profit. Search for it. A good example of this is Mark chapter 14. Jesus is about to share his last Passover celebration with his disciples. He sends two of them into the city and says, "A man will meet you carrying a pitcher of water. Follow him. Wherever he goes, say to the master of the house, 'The teacher says, where's the guest room in which I may eat the Passover with my disciples?' Then he will show you a large upper room, furnished and prepared. There, make ready for us." So the disciples did what Jesus told him to do, and everything happened exactly as Jesus said it would. Why do you need that story? Would you miss it if it wasn't there? This story reminds you that God knows and he's in control. Jesus is about to be abandoned by his disciples. God knows. He's in control. Jesus is going to pray to the Father for an alternative to the cross. God knew the agony his son would suffer. He was still in control. Christ was arrested, tried, beaten, ridiculed. God knew he was in control. They shoved a crown of thorns on his head and hung him on a cross. Jesus carried the entire weight of sin and death on his shoulders. God knew he was in control. Without Christ's suffering, death, and resurrection, there's no healing and redemption for humanity. Sin and death would have won God's most beloved creation. But now, we overcome by the blood of the Lamb. God knew. He was in control the entire time. He knows you need that reminder. When you know God knows and he's in control, your life is different. That's why he gave you the story of two disciples tasked to find a place for the Last Supper. Every word of God has purpose.
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Old and New Testaments tell a unified story. Watts began interpreting the Psalms in light of the gospel. One example of that work is the hymn, Jesus Shall Reign. Watts presents Jesus as the righteous king, fulfilling Solomon's prayer for justice and blessing. He defended this approach, saying, I'm just doing what David would have done if he had lived in the days of Christianity.

listening to Family Radio. I'm Steve Hiller, and we were just talking a few minutes ago about how Peter said that in Christ Jesus, we're given everything that we need for life. But we need to have a personal faith in Christ for that to be true, a faith that Jesus is God, that He is Savior, that He is Lord, and we need to believe that for ourselves. We can't ride anybody else's coattails into heaven, no grandparents or aunts and uncles or parents. But a Christian faith is more than that. Heard the pastor say it's also an apostolic faith, meaning that we share the same faith as the apostles. So do you share that faith? Do you believe what the apostles believed? What matters is not that we have a faith, as if we get to make up our own faith. What matters is, do we hold to the faith? Or what Peter says in 2 Peter chapter 1, a faith of equal standing with ours.

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3: When Jesus is raised from the dead, it wasn't just a resuscitation. 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And it was still identifiable by the marks of the nails and the sword and the like. He could be recognized. But there was also a dramatic change. When he came out in resurrection, it's not simply that his former body was restored. No, his former body was glorified.
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The greatest song will always be the song born in the greatest suffering.

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your song, then you and all the redeemed with you may hope and be sure that the day is coming when suffering will be no more, but singing will last forever.

Psalm 9, verses 9 and 10. The Lord is a stronghold for the oppressed, a stronghold in times of trouble. And those who know your name put their trust in you. For you, O Lord, have not forsaken those who seek you.

Folklore Story and Blessings here on Family Radio. I'm Steve Hiller, and I love that reminder that it's often in the hard circumstances of life that not only do we recognize our need for a Savior because of the effect of our sin, but it's in those hard circumstances that we get to know God in a deeper and more intimate way, ways that we would not have otherwise. We learn that God is a peace giver. We learn that God is a sustainer. We learn that God is a healer. We learn that when others may leave, we have a God who will not leave His children. Nothing can separate us from His love. Whatever difficult circumstance you might be walking through right now, I hope that you'll ask the Lord, like I'm asking Him, Lord, show me more of Yourself. Teach me more of who You are as we walk through these hard things.

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We learn that God is a peace giver. We learn that God is a sustainer. We learn that God is a healer. We learn that when others may leave, we have a God who will not leave His children. Nothing can separate us from His love. Whatever difficult circumstance you might be walking through right now, I hope that you'll ask the Lord, like I'm asking Him, Lord, show me more of yourself. Teach me more of who you are as we walk through these hard things.

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We want to stand firm on biblical truth, but we want to be respectful and persuasive. 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

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I'm Steve Hiller. Glad you're here today. Well, if you want to understand the prophecies found in the Old Testament book of Daniel, stick around, because Alistair Begg is going to be directing our attention to how one extraordinary vision points forward to some key events in history and ultimately to the return of Christ. It's a message called Gabriel in the 70 Weeks, next, here on Family Radio.

This is a hymn that points us to heaven, perfect submission and perfect delight. And for Fanny Crosby, death held no fear. She knew it would bring sight, and the first face she would ever see would be the face of Jesus.

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1: In material terms, in financial terms, you and I would become fabulously wealthy if we could know the future. If we knew where the markets were headed, if we knew where to invest, how best to put our money to work, we would very quickly amass a very great fortune. And of course, the best investors in this world are the ones who best predict the future, who make the best calls about the future. That's the bottom line. The one who rightly

0: predicts the future is the one who profits greatly. Now, what's true in material terms here is also true in spiritual terms. The future is not ours to know by right, of course. As finite beings, we simply can't discover these things on our own. We don't have that capacity. But here's the amazing reality. The God who created time and space, who knows the end from the beginning, who is master of time and lord of history, he has chosen in his kindness to make his plans known to us. It is a plan and an intention that is in Christ. That is, it is all wrapped up in the person of Jesus Christ. It is focused on Christ. It is fulfilled in Christ. When the right time comes, when the fullness of time comes at God's appointed time, he will bring all things in heaven and on earth together under the headship of Jesus Christ. There we have it. That is the future of the universe. There's the future of this world. That is my future, and that is your future. And it is the future of everyone who has ever walked the face of this earth. A glorious day is coming when all opposition to Jesus Christ will be removed.
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2: 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Reading from Isaiah 60, verses 1 through 3. Arise, shine, for thy light is come, and the glory of the Lord is risen upon thee. For behold, the darkness shall cover the earth, and gross darkness the people. But the Lord shall arise upon thee, and his glory shall be seen upon thee. And the Gentiles shall come to thy light, and kings to the brightness of thy rising. Reading from Isaiah 60, verses 1 through 3.
3: 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Can you imagine the joy, the relief? 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The gift is still yours, but you don't know it exists. That's a picture of millions of people who have never heard the gospel. The greatest gift God has ever given isn't wealth that fades away. 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
4: This passage answers the most significant question any person can ask. Here's the question. How can a sinner be right with God so as to escape hell and enter heaven? That's the most important question.
5: Welcome to Grace to You with John MacArthur on Family Radio. Today we're launching a study of what John called one of Scripture's most complete, most powerful, and most important revelations about Jesus Christ. And what's surprising is this study is not based on the New Testament. And significantly, it is the first Old Testament series that John preached after wrapping up his verse-by-verse study, his 42 years of study through the entire New Testament. Based on Isaiah chapter 53, this series is titled The Gospel According to God. Now, I once asked John why Isaiah 53 was the part of the Old Testament he was drawn to after completing his journey through the New Testament. Here's what he said.
4: Because may sound strange to some people because all of the Scripture is inspired by God, but I am convinced that if there's one chapter that is the best of the best of the best in the whole of the Old Testament, it's the 53rd chapter of Isaiah. It is the Mount Everest of the entire Old Testament. It is the first gospel, and Matthew is the second gospel because it gives us the story of Christ. It tells us about him in his pre-incarnate place with God. It tells us about his life on earth, about his rejection, about his death, about his resurrection, about his coronation back in heaven. It's the whole story of Christ 700 years before he was ever born. And because it is that, it is the single greatest proof of biblical inspiration.
5: Yeah, this has always been a favorite passage of mine. The very first sermon I heard as a Christian was from a preacher who was talking about the crucifixion from Isaiah 53. And I was 17 years old. I'd grown up in a liberal church. And I remember thinking, wait a minute, that's the Old Testament. Isaiah, what is that? There's so much here about the crucifixion of Christ. From that day until now, I've never doubted the authority and inspiration of God's word.
4: Which is precisely why the Jews in the synagogues all over the world, in their reading of the Old Testament, always skip, even to this day, skip Isaiah 53, because it is so patently obvious that this is Jesus. And they can't tolerate that, so they don't read it. So it is the presentation of the life, death, resurrection, ascension, coronation of Jesus in detail. And as such, it demonstrates that God is the author of the Old Testament because only he knows history before it happens.
5: That's right, friend. Stay here and see why John called Isaiah 53 the first gospel, and let this prophetic passage, written seven centuries before the birth of Christ, build your trust in God's word, perhaps like never before. So here is John MacArthur to begin his series called The Gospel According to God.
4: Open your Bible to the 53rd chapter of Isaiah. Isaiah chapter 53, and we are about to embark on a study of this immensely important portion of the Old Testament. The reality is you're going to think you're in an upper division class in the Master's Seminary because it is essential for me to give you the groundwork and the foundation and something of the structure of this section of Holy Scripture. You need to understand its character, its context, so that you can be able to draw all the richness that is in this chapter. And so you need to put on your scholastic cap and think carefully and thoughtfully about this. Expect to be on overload a little bit. We're going to test your gigabyte capacity this morning, how much you can handle. It'll be the kind of thing you'll probably want to go back to and listen and absorb in the future. As we come to Isaiah chapter 53, I have to say that the beginning of the passage is really in chapter 52, verse 13. So when I make reference in general to a study of Isaiah 53, I'm actually including 52, verse 13 through 53, verse 12, that entire section of 15 verses starting in 52, 13. It all belongs as one because verse 13 sets up what is detailed in the 53rd chapter. Now, if you've been a Christian for any time at all, you're very familiar with this section of Holy Scripture, and you should be. It has been called by some scholars in the past the fifth gospel, to be added to Matthew, Mark, Luke, and John. It was Augustine who said way back in the fifth century, it is not a prophecy, it is a gospel. It was Polycarp, the student and friend of the Apostle John, who called this section of Scripture the golden passional of the Old Testament. Martin Luther himself said every Christian ought to be able to repeat it by heart. So that is going to be your assignment, to memorize Isaiah 52:13 through 53:12, and you will draw on it the rest of your life. It is very likely that you already know most of it if you have been a student of Scripture for any length of time. A couple of German scholars writing in 1866 said it looks as if it had been written beneath the cross of Golgotha. They further said many an Israelite has had it melt the crust of his heart. The same German scholars went on to say this: this chapter is the most central, the deepest, and the loftiest thing that Old Testament prophecy, outstripping itself, has ever achieved, end quote. You're going to find in this section of Holy Scripture the root of Christian thinking, even though it is Old Testament. You're going to find here phraseology that has entered and remained in Christian speech and conversation. You're going to find in this section of Scripture the text that has been used by more gospel preachers and writers through history than any other portion of the Old Testament. In fact, Isaiah 53 is the heart of Hebrew writings. It is the epic, messianic, prophetic scripture that stands above all others in the Old Testament. Now, the luster of this prophetic gem is intensified by its setting. So get your Bible handy, because you're going to have to grasp this with me. I want to give you the sense of what we're dealing with here, starting with a bit of a wider panorama. Isaiah is divided into two sections, chapters 1 through 39 and chapter 40 through verse 66. Obviously a long and very detailed and magnificent Old Testament book. It was written about 680 BC or 700 years before Christ. The first half of the book, chapters 1 through 39, speak of coming judgment and captivity. 39 chapters where God speaks through the prophet Isaiah, speaking of judgment. Judgment on Israel to come immediately. And it did come. It came less than 100 years after it was written, in the beginning of the Babylonian captivity, when the whole southern kingdom of Judah, the only part that remained, the northern kingdom already had gone into captivity some years earlier, 720. The captivity of the southern kingdom is the target of the first 39 chapters. And beyond that, there are warnings about divine judgment on sinners of all ages and all time, and even indications of a final, terminal, eschatological day of great judgment. But the chapters 1 through 39 are about judgment and captivity in terms of the Babylonian captivity and the greater issue of judgment on sinners, and even the greater issue of final judgment at the end of human history. So that chapter 39 ends with a pronunciation of the judgment that's going to come on Israel in the Babylonian captivity, when they will be taken away by the powers of Babylon. Listen to verses 6 and 7. The days are coming, verse 6 of chapter 39, when all that is in your house and all that your fathers have laid up in store to this day will be carried to Babylon. Nothing will be left, says the Lord, and some of your sons who will issue from you, whom you will beget, will be taken away, and they will become officials in the palace of the king of Babylon. This is a specific prophecy about the Babylonian captivity, which began in 603, about 80 years after Isaiah wrote it. He prophesied that it would happen. It did happen. There were three deportations, 603, 597, and 586, the final one. And they didn't return until 70 years after that final captivity. So the first section can be verified as divinely authored because history proved its fulfillment to the letter. That brings you to the second section, 27 chapters remain, chapters 40 through 66. The theme of the second section is grace and salvation. Grace and salvation. These 27 chapters, starting in chapter 40, are the most sublime and rich portion of Old Testament prophecy. It really is a single prophecy, one glorious vision, one majestic revelation of salvation through the coming Messiah. It is sublime. It is sweeping. It is comprehensive. It encompasses not only the deliverance of Israel from Babylon, not only the deliverance of sinners from sin, but the deliverance of the nations from the curse into the kingdom of Messiah. So it has those same elements. The first part talks about judgment on Israel. It talks about judgment on sinners, and it talks about final judgment. The second half talks about deliverance for Israel, deliverance for sinners, and a final deliverance into the messianic kingdom. Most interestingly, the second half, which is what we're going to be looking at, 40 to 66, begins where the New Testament begins. I want you to look at chapter 40 for just a brief moment. And the parallel is quite interesting. In chapter 40, we read, "Comfort, O comfort my people, says your God." And that's the turn in the book of Isaiah from the pronunciation of judgment in the first 39 to comfort in the back half because of grace and salvation. Speak kindly to Jerusalem. And then comes the prophecy in verse 3 of John the Baptist. A voice is calling, clear the way for the Lord in the wilderness. Make smooth in the desert a highway for our God. And of course, it was John the Baptist who came, who was the fulfillment of that prophecy. He was the forerunner of Messiah. He was the voice crying in the wilderness, prepare the way of the Lord, make in the desert a highway for our God. So that's where the New Testament begins. The New Testament begins with John the Baptist, and that's where the back half of Isaiah begins. So this so-called gospel section of Isaiah begins where the actual New Testament gospel begins. Now, this section of Isaiah ends where the New Testament ends as well. And that is another remarkable feature. In the 65th chapter of Isaiah, as you're getting to the very end, in verse 17, we read this, "For behold, I create new heavens and a new earth." The new heavens and the new earth, chapter 65, verse 17. Then in the final chapter, chapter 66, verse 22, almost at the very end, "For just as the new heavens and the new earth, which I make, will endure before me, declares the Lord," and so forth. Guess where the New Testament ends? It ends in Revelation 21 and 22 with the new heavens and the new earth. So this section of Isaiah begins where the New Testament begins with the arrival of John the Baptist. It ends where the New Testament ends with the new heaven and the new earth. And thus, we see the magnificent way in which this incredible prophecy parallels the New Testament. And all of it is written 700 years before Messiah comes to begin to fulfill it. Now, who is going to bring this grace and salvation? Who is going to be the one to provide this deliverance? The answer is the servant of the Lord, the servant of the Lord. That is how he is designated. The Hebrew word is ebed, and it means slave or servant. It's used many hundreds of times in the Old Testament. It is the Hebrew word for slave as well as servant. The slave of Jehovah, the servant of Jehovah. He is the one who will bring salvation. He is the one who will bring comfort. He is the one who will bring the forgiveness of sins. He becomes then the theme of this final section of the book of Isaiah. Now, let's go to chapter 53 for a moment with just that kind of broad picture. And you will find in verse 13 of 52, "Behold my servant." Behold my servant, my ebed, my slave. This is the same designation that has been indicated much earlier in this section of the book of Isaiah. This is the fourth of specific prophecies of the servant. Chapter 42 is one, chapter 49 is another, and chapter 50, verses 4 to 11, is the third. This is the fourth of what we would call Isaiah's servant songs or servant prophecies. Now, in this presentation of the servant before us, the prophet calls on us to look at this servant and be astonished. If I were to title this message, I would entitle it, "The Astonishing Servant of Jehovah." This is the most complete, most powerful, most important revelation of the Messiah in the entire Old Testament, right here in front of us. Now let's meet this suffering servant. Let me read starting in verse 13. "Behold, my servant will prosper. He will be high and lifted up and greatly exalted. Just as many were astonished at you, so his appearance was marred more than any man, and his form more than the sons of men. Thus he will sprinkle or startle many nations. Kings will shut their mouths on account of him. For what had not been told them, they will see. And what they had not heard, they will understand. Who has believed our message? And to whom has the arm of the Lord been revealed? For he grew up before him like a tender shoot and like a root out of parched ground. He has no stately form or majesty that we should look upon him, nor appearance that we should be attracted to him. He was despised and forsaken of men, a man of sorrows and acquainted with grief, and like one from whom men hide their face, he was despised and we did not esteem him. Surely our griefs he himself bore, and our sorrows he carried. Yet we ourselves esteemed him stricken, smitten by God and afflicted. But he was pierced through for our transgressions. He was crushed for our iniquities. The chastening for our well-being fell on him, and by his scourging we are healed. All of us like sheep have gone astray. Each of us has turned to his own way, but the Lord has caused the iniquity of us all to fall on him. He was oppressed and he was afflicted, yet he didn't open his mouth. Like a lamb that is led to slaughter and like a sheep that is silent before its shearers, so he did not open his mouth. By oppression and judgment he was taken away. And as for his generation, who considered that he was cut off out of the land of the living? For the transgression of my people, to whom the stroke was due, his grave was assigned with wicked men. Yet he was with a rich man in his death, because he had done no violence, nor was there any deceit in his mouth. But the Lord was pleased to crush him, putting him to grief. If he would render himself as a guilt offering, he will see his offspring. He will prolong his days, and the good pleasure of the Lord will prosper in his hand. As a result of the anguish of his soul, he will see it and be satisfied. By his knowledge, the righteous one, my servant, will justify many as he will bear their iniquities. Therefore, I will allot him a portion with the great, and he will divide the booty with the strong, because he poured out himself to death and was numbered with the transgressors. Yet he himself bore the sins of many and interceded for the transgressors. Do you see Christ there? Proof that God is the author of Scripture and Jesus its fulfillment is found in that one chapter alone, in the minute essential details exactly fulfilled in the death, burial, resurrection, ascension, intercession, coronation, and salvation provided through Jesus Christ. Jesus himself, the apostles of the New Testament, the writers of the New Testament, in proclaiming the gospel, point back to Isaiah 53 many, many times. Jesus referred to it. The apostles referred to it. The New Testament writers referred to it again and again and again. There are references to Isaiah 53 in Matthew, Mark, Luke, John, Acts, Romans, 1 Corinthians, 2 Corinthians, Galatians, Ephesians, 1 Timothy, Titus, Hebrews, 1 Peter, and 1 John. No Old Testament scripture so often and so convincingly is applied to Jesus Christ by the New Testament as this one. The New Testament writers refer to virtually every verse in the 53rd chapter. It contains the sum and substance of the gospel. And to reject Christ is to reject the clear testimony of history, fulfilling every detail in this prophecy. But on a bigger scale than the history and the fulfillment, as vital and important and wonderful as it is this question. What does that mean to me? That's the big issue. You could be in awe of the history. You could be amazed that detailed prophecies concerning a person's life and death and resurrection could be predicted 700 years before the person arrived. You should be. You could be in awe of the fact that no man could know that, and therefore Scripture is authored by the only one who knows the future, and that's God, who not only knows it, but determines it. You should be in awe of the divine nature of Holy Scripture. You should be. But that's not where you want to stop, because there's a bigger, grander question than that. What does it mean to you? What does it mean to me and everybody else? So let me talk about that for a minute. The truth of this ancient prophecy and its fulfillment in Jesus Christ answers the most crucial, essential, critical question that can ever be asked by any human being. I'm going to pile up the adjectives on you. This passage answers the most significant question any person can ask. The primary question, the principal question, the most vital question, the most weighty question, the most serious question, the most monumental question, the most meaningful question, the paramount question. And that has nothing to do with health, nothing to do with wealth, nothing to do with success, education, morality, well-being, philosophy, sociology, politics. The most important question that any human being will ever ask and have answered has nothing to do with the issues that occupy people's minds. I suppose if you could Google on your computer, what are the most asked questions, you would go through thousands of them before you would ever, if you ever did, discover the appearance of this question. But it should be first. It is the most necessary question. It is the most essential question. It is the most determinative question. And it is, frankly, the most avoided question. It transcends all other questions infinitely, infinitely, and yet it is almost non-existent on people's priority list. What is the question? Here's the question. How can a sinner be right with God so as to escape hell and enter heaven? That's the most important question. How can a sinner be right with God so as to escape eternal hell and enter eternal heaven? That's the question. How can a man be made right with God? How can a holy God declare a sinner righteous? That's the question. This is the great moral dilemma that exists in the world. This is the great moral dilemma that exists in the world. Listen, it is precisely to answer that question that the Bible was written. Did you get that? It is precisely to answer that question that the Bible was written. It is precisely to answer that question that Isaiah 53 was written. That is the question.
5: 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Now for the entire Grace to You staff, I'm Phil Johnson. With a question, what is mankind's greatest problem? Is it political oppression? War? Disease? Those are major issues, but they can't compare to the problem John looks at next time. So be here for another 30 minutes of unleashing God's truth one verse at a time on tomorrow's Grace to You.
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7: Meteorite Messengers. This is Ken Ham, author of the eye-opening book, Divided Nation, Cultures in Chaos and a Conflicted Church. 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This evidence makes people wonder, is another impact coming? These so-called messengers from space should remind us that life is fragile. But a meteorite won't wipe out life. This world will end when Jesus returns in judgment, and nothing we can do will stop that. 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
10: If you have been tempted to feel that your work, your service, your labor, your love, your ministry, your faithfulness, if you've been tempted to feel that they have been wasted, well, Malachi chapter 3 is the chapter for you.
11: Welcome to Open the Bible with Pastor Colin Smith. And Colin, there may be some listening today who have felt that way. And if that is the case, I'm intrigued that we're going back to the book of Malachi, because I think some people may not know Malachi super well. What's so special about what Malachi has to say for us?
10: Oh, well, Malachi brought the word of God at a time when God's people were very discouraged. I mean, the wicked seemed to be winning. God didn't seem to do much to stop them. His own people were struggling. God didn't seem to be doing much to help them. And people were really discouraged. Mm-hmm. Good people were beginning to say, you know, maybe it's vain to serve the Lord. And, you know, you find that throughout the Bible, that faithful people have come to times when they've had real questions and they've been seriously tempted to give up. And Malachi chapter 3 just gives the most marvelous encouragement for a faithful believer when you find yourself in that place of discouragement. And what we're going to look at today is the way that God remembers. You know, He never forgets what you have done. There may be other people who forget what you have done. You may feel that what you have done is not appreciated, that in some way it's not recognized, that it's not seen for what it is, that people don't know the value of what you've given and what it's cost you to serve the Lord in one way or another. But you know, the Lord remembers what you have done. And that's a tremendous encouragement when we come to times of difficulty. We're going to see today from the scripture that your labor in the Lord is never in vain. So get ready to be encouraged.
11: All right, well, let's do that. Malachi chapter 3 is where we are at. So if you have a Bible handy and you don't have it open already, hope you'll join us there as we begin our message, God Remembers. Here is Pastor Colin.
10: We saw last time that this book of Malachi speaks directly to all of us today. Believers in Malachi's day faced some big challenges. They were disappointed with leaders. They had known disruption to worship. And there was a growing coldness of heart towards God all around them. But through it all, we saw that there were some who remained faithful. And Malachi describes them in chapter 3 and verse 16 as those who feared the Lord. And he tells us what they did. Those who feared the Lord spoke with one another. And we saw that when the chill winds of skepticism and unbelief begin to blow around us, what faithful believers do is that they move closer to one another. They speak to one another often. And we saw the principle beautifully illustrated in the story of the road to Emmaus, that when faithful believers talk together about Jesus, well, Jesus himself draws near and walks with them. You will find the presence of Jesus in the company of other believers. So when we face what believers in Malachi's day faced, disappointment in leaders, disruption to worship, the coldness of unbelief all around us, when we face what faithful believers in Malachi's day faced, we must do what faithful believers in Malachi's day did. They spoke often with one another. And Malachi tells us that when those who feared the Lord spoke with one another, the Lord paid attention and heard them. Now, I've called this series Encouragement for Faithful Believers. And the first wonderful encouragement is that when we speak with each other in a way that esteems the Lord, God Himself hears us. And today we're going to look at the second encouragement, which is that God not only hears, but God remembers. Now, we begin today at Malachi and chapter 3 and verse 13, where we read these words. God says to his people, "Your words have been hard against me, says the Lord. You have said it is vain to serve the Lord." Now, if you extend yourself in living for the Lord and in serving the Lord, you may find that you come to a place in your life where you are discouraged, you feel defeated, and you realize that you are losing the will to carry on. The work that you once counted to be a great privilege now feels like a liability. It's a weight, it's a burden. And you say, now, why am I carrying this? What am I getting out of it? And in your darker moments, you may even know what it is to think that it is vain to serve the Lord. Asaph, who wrote Psalm 73, was a very godly man. But he tells us very honestly that while he pursued a godly life, there came a point in his own experience when in his private thoughts, this godly man said, "In vain I have kept my heart clean. I've tried to live a life that honors the Lord, and what have I gained? Why am I doing this? In vain I have kept my heart clean." That's what he thought. Now, if you read the rest of Psalm 73, you will find out how Asaph answered these dark thoughts. But what I want us to notice right now is that he had them. These thoughts went through his mind. This faithful believer knew what it was to feel that pursuing a godly life might be in vain. And Job faced the same struggle. We saw last time that he was commended for speaking well about God. But Job struggled with some very, very dark thoughts indeed. At one point he said, "Why do I labor in vain?" And then there were times when even the Apostle Paul himself feared that some of his ministry might be in vain. Writing to the Galatians, he says, "I am afraid that I may have labored over you in vain." Now, if you have been tempted to feel that your work, your service, your labor, your love, your ministry, your faithfulness, if you've been tempted to feel that they have been wasted, well, Malachi chapter 3 is the chapter for you. Because right here, God answers the charge that serving him might be in vain. Look at what it says in verse 16. "Then those who feared the Lord spoke with one another. The Lord paid attention and heard them." And then the part I want us to focus on today, "and a book of remembrance was written before him of those who feared the Lord and esteemed his name." Now, God knows all things, and God does not need a book to remind him of what we have done. But God speaks in Scripture in a way that we can understand. And here Malachi is telling us that God will never forget what those who fear him have done. Now, when we read in the Scripture about a book written before God, our first thought may be the book of life that is spoken of repeatedly in the Bible. Paul speaks in the New Testament of my fellow workers whose names are written in the book of life. Jesus says to his disciples, "Rejoice that your names are written in heaven." The book of Revelation tells us that nothing unclean will enter God's marvelous new creation, but only those who are written in the Lamb's book of life. Notice that the book of life belongs to Jesus Christ. It's the Lamb's book of life. He is the Lamb of God who takes away the sin of the world. And what he gives is eternal life. And the names that are written in the Lamb's book of life are the names of those who believe in the Son of God. It is by believing that you have life in his name. It is a marvelous thing to know as a believer that your name is written in the Lamb's book of life. God says to his people, "Fear not, for I have redeemed you. I know you by name, and you are mine." The Lamb's book of life was written before the foundation of the world. That's Revelation chapter 13 and verse 8, which reminds us that God knows who are his. He always has, he always will, and he will never, never, never forget his own. Now, the book of life, where the names of all who believe are written, is a marvelous, wonderful theme in the Bible. But I don't think that that is what Malachi is speaking about here. Notice he says a book of remembrance was written before the Lord. We're talking about a book in which the acts of those who fear the Lord are recorded. And this is stated in response to the fear that God's people might serve him in vain. Dr. Walter Kaiser says, and I quote here, "Here," that's in Malachi and chapter 3 and verse 16, "we see something similar to the Persian custom of entering into a book all acts that should be rewarded in the future." Now, there is a fascinating example of this in the Bible itself, in the book of Esther, that comes from the same time as the books of Nehemiah and the book of Malachi. You may remember the story. Esther, in God's providence, had become the queen in the royal court of King Ahasuerus. And she had a cousin by the name of Mordecai. Mordecai was a good friend and a wise counselor to his cousin, Queen Esther. And he made it, for that reason, his business to hang around the king's courts wherever he could. And one day, when he was sitting at the king's gate, Mordecai overheard two of the king's security guards plotting to take his life. Mordecai told Esther the queen, and Esther the queen told the king, so the plot on the king's life was foiled, and the king's life was saved. Now, in the book of Esther, we find that sometime later, there was a night when the king could not get to sleep. And we read in Esther chapter 6 and verse 1, "On that night the king could not sleep, and he gave orders to bring the book of memorable deeds, the Chronicles, and they were read before the king." Now, when this book was read, it was discovered that Mordecai had given the intelligence that had foiled the plot on the king's life. And so the king asked, "What honor has been bestowed on Mordecai for this?" And he was told, "Nothing has been done for him." So the king commanded that Mordecai should be honored, because what he did was written in the book of memorable deeds. Now, the point here is that the king had a book of remembrance, a book where honorable deeds that that were to be rewarded were written down. And Malachi tells us that God has a book of remembrance. So when you are tempted to think that perhaps your service for God is in vain, you need to know that God remembers what you have done. A book of remembrance was written before the Lord.
11: 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Again, that's openthebible.org. Well, if you joined us late, we're in the book of Malachi chapter 3. Back to the message. Here's Pastor Colin.
10: Now, what does God remember? Well, let me just identify a few things. First, God remembers your work. Hebrews chapter 6 and verse 10 states this so clearly. God is not unjust so as to overlook your work and the love that you have shown for his name in serving the saints as you still do. Now, perhaps you feel that no one sees what you do and that no one cares about what you do. Who knows the love and the care that you are putting into the work that has been trusted to you by Almighty God? And the answer to that question is God sees what you are doing, and he will not overlook your work. Now, this theme of God remembering our work is written all over the words of the Lord Jesus Christ to the churches in the book of Revelation. Remember, God knows your work. He says, I know your works, your toil, and your patient endurance. And not only does God know your work, he knows the difficulty of your work. He says, I know your tribulation, and I know your poverty. He knows where you dwell. He says, I know where you dwell. I know where you are, and I know how difficult it is there. And he knows all that goes into your work. I know your work, your love, your faith, your service, and your patient endurance. Now, what you are doing for the Lord, faithful brother, sister in Christ, may not attract the attention or the praise of other people. It may be largely hidden from their view. But it is not hidden from Almighty God. God knows your work. And what you do in his name is written in his book of remembrance. And not only does God know and remember your work, God knows and remembers your words. Back to Malachi chapter 3 and verse 16. Remember what we have just learned, that those who feared the Lord spoke with one another. And the Lord paid attention and heard them, and a book of remembrance was written before the Lord. The connection is very clear. God is remembering and writing down the words that are spoken that were words of faith that honored him. God hears us when we speak to him. But what we're seeing here is something else. God hears when we speak about him. Those who feared the Lord spoke to one another and the Lord heard them. God hears What we say to one another, when you speak to a brother or a sister, when you speak even to someone who does not believe, and you speak with faith, and you speak with hope, and you speak with love, and you speak with courage, God hears what you say, and he will never forget it. When they spoke to one another, a book of remembrance was written before the Lord. And then God remembers your tears. I love this verse in Psalm 56 in verse 8, where David says to God, "You have kept count of my tossings. Put my tears in your bottle. Are they not in your book?" In your book. You see what he's saying? God knows your highest hopes, and God knows your deepest fears. And on a night when you cannot get to sleep, God knows how many times you turn over in your bed. It's all known to him. If the hairs of your head are numbered by your loving Heavenly Father, you can be very sure that you see what he's saying? God knows your highest hopes, and God knows your deepest fears. And on a night when you cannot get to sleep, God knows how many times you turn over in your bed. It's all known to him. If the

0: completely known to him. And God knows every tear that has ever rolled down your face. David says, collect my tears in your bottle. Are they not written in your book? Perhaps you've endured something that nobody else can really understand. Other people, they don't know the trouble that is in your heart. Your tears are cried in secret. But God knows the pain that you carry, and God remembers your tears.
1: 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And we've been looking at what God does remember. He remembers your work, your words, and we've begun to look at how he also remembers your tears. 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And Colin, what's one thing that you'd like people to take away from this book?
0: Well, I think the number one thing is encouragement in the Christian life. You know, I think a lot of folks have the idea, Steve, that to be a Christian is basically to commit to a disciplined pursuit of a good and a moral life. And it's so much more. And that's the heart of what's in this book, speaking about union with Christ. You know, I was just talking to someone who's past the age of 70 this week. And he told me that for 35 years, he had regarded himself as being a Christian. And everyone else would have regarded him as a Christian too. He said, but it was only in the last 5 years that he really came to understand a relationship with the Lord Jesus Christ. He said, I had religion for 35 years. I've only had a relationship with Jesus for 5. And there's all the difference in the world. And the first thing he said when I said, well, tell me about the difference. He said, well, I've begun to experience victory over sin. And then he spoke about peace and he spoke about joy and he spoke about hope. Now, you know, it's simply not possible to gain victory over our besetting sins if all we've got is our best effort to live a good life and to overcome the things that plague us. What makes it possible to really make progress in the Christian life is that Jesus Christ himself lives in the life of a believer by the power and presence of the Holy Spirit. That makes a whole new life possible. And this book really gives an introduction to the central, though sadly, I think, little understood truth of the Christian life. Christ in you. That's the hope of living a new and a transformed life. It's a wonderful book, and I think it'll be a great encouragement to all who read it.
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3: One of the discussions I get in all the time with people is whether Satan can actually perform miracles. And I say, no, no, no. Satan never performed a miracle in his life. But doesn't the Bible warn us against the signs that Satan will perform, deceiving, if possible, even the elect? But how are those signs described? Lying signs and wonders. That doesn't mean that they are true miracles performed.

0: And in the service of satanic purposes. No, they are not true signs used for a bad reason. They're false signs, tricks.
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3: Hear the Word, reading from Hebrews 1, verses 1 through 3. God, who at sundry times and in divers manners spake in time past unto the fathers by the prophets, hath in these last days spoken unto us by his Son, whom he hath appointed heir of all things, by whom also he made the worlds, who, being the brightness of his glory, and the express image of his person, and upholding all things by the word of his power, when he had by himself purged our sins, sat down on the right hand of the Majesty on high.
4: Picture the moment a young man drops to one knee, opens a small ring box, and asks her question that she has longed to hear. And for a moment, she is speechless, but soon a joyful smile, a gentle tear, and then finally an overjoyed yes. The joy of that moment soon gives way to a flurry of phone calls and texts, an unbridled celebration of family and friend. Such are earthly marriages between a man and a woman. Joyful, wonderful, temporary. Now, consider a far more glorious and perfect marriage that will never end. Unlike human marriage, in which all bonds are broken by death, the marriage of Christ Jesus and his bride, the church, will never be broken, because death will never enter heaven. The unspeakable news that Jesus Christ is gathering his bride from every corner of this world to come to the wedding feast of the Lamb is almost too wonderful to bear. And yet that is the news that we have been commissioned to declare. 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
0: I just want to start off by saying that this is very serious, and it's only in an age of unbelief in general that people begin to say that doctrine is not important. People who believe nothing are willing to negotiate everything when it comes to theology. But this theology defines the church's understanding of the gospel itself.
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0: Today we're going to start a series on the doctrine of justification by faith alone. Now we're going to look at it from a historical as well as a theological and biblical perspective along the way. Recently, I heard a somewhat noted church historian remark that the Reformation is over, that the battle that was so vicious in the 16th century in the rise of Protestantism has so cooled off since that time that no longer is there any need for ongoing debate on a doctrine such as justification by faith alone. We know, for example, that in the 16th century, with the Protestant Reformation, the church experienced the deepest fracture in her entire history, and that the battle became so acrimonious that after the split occurred between Rome and Protestantism, the retaliation between both sides became bloody at times. Only time I can think of a monarch in England having the nickname Bloody was Bloody Mary when she tried to restore Catholicism to England and engaged in radical persecution against those who fled from her persecutions to other nations. But we know that people were tortured, they were beaten, and they were killed because the issue seemed to be, to those contemporaries involved in the dispute of the 16th century, to be of the utmost magnitude. Indeed, a doctrinal controversy that had to do with eternal consequences. Now, the church has always had to deal with controversy and with division and with debates about theology, some more serious than others. But we go back to the 4th century and we think of the significant controversy with Arius, who denied the deity of Christ, and that led to the Council of Nicaea and subsequently the Nicene Creed. Then we move to the 5th century and the church's struggle with Eutyches, and whose Monophysite heresy was so destructive, along with Nestorius, and it led to the Council of Chalcedon, where we got the most complete definition of the church's understanding of the person of Jesus formulated at that time. But those controversies, as profound as they were back in the 4th and 5th century, almost pale into insignificance when we think of what happened in the 16th century with the Protestant Reformation. Now, as we will see as we go along, Luther considered the issue of justification to be so significant and so important that he was willing that the church be rent asunder for the sake of the salvation of those people who were not hearing the gospel. You recall, if you go to Switzerland today and go to the old town of Geneva and the Reformation Park, there's this massive wall across the side of the amphitheater there, and with the statues of men like Calvin and Beza and Luther and Zwingli and Knox and other people that were prominently involved in the 16th century Reformation. But chiseled into the stone of the Reformation wall are the Latin words post tenebras lux, after darkness, light. Luther was convinced that the gospel itself had fallen into darkness and obscurity in the late Middle Ages during a period of unprecedented corruption in the church. And the Reformation, from his perspective, was the recapturing and recovering of nothing less than the gospel itself. It was the gospel that had been hidden under the machinations of the liturgies of the church of the Middle Ages. And this is what Luther was concerned to repair, to bring the gospel into the forefront so that the light of the gospel could shine anew in the life of the church. At one point, for example, as a secondary matter of debate with the church, over the question of whether or not the Bible should be allowed to be read by people apart from the interpretation of the church. The church said, if you let people read the Bible in their own language, for example, and read it for themselves, this will open a floodgate of iniquity. And many, many, many churches will rise up, each claiming to have the Bible as their authoritative support. And of course, since that warning was issued to Luther almost 500 years ago, there have been over 2,000 Protestant denominations spring up in the world, each claiming to be the true biblical church, as it were. So Luther was aware that that could happen. But he said that the gospel is so plain in Scripture that a child can understand it. And to keep that message of the gospel away from people was inexcusable. And so he simply demanded that the Bible be made available for everyone so that they can hear and understand and learn the gospel. And so he replied to the church, if a floodgate of iniquity be opened, so be it. I mean, you have to ask the question of the psychology of Luther, his mentality, how he was able to stand against the whole world of his day, insisting on this particular doctrine of justification by faith alone. He made the famous statement that the doctrine of justification by faith alone is the article upon which the church stands or falls. And the article that is so important that he said that if we lose it, we lose Christianity. He said justification by faith alone is the prince, the Lord, the authority for all else that comes to us out of sacred scripture. Again, going back to the motto, it's the article upon which the church stands or falls. What did he mean by that? He meant that if you don't have the doctrine of justification by faith alone, you don't have the gospel. And if you don't have the gospel, the church has no reason to exist. The church itself ceases to be a church and falls into apostasy. But beyond the general ecclesiastical application there, Luther, by extension, would be saying that the doctrine of justification by faith alone is the article upon which you stand or fall, the article upon which I stand or fall. Again, why? Because it is the article that answers the question, what must I do to be saved? How a person gains salvation. The biggest problem that the human race has is this. God is holy. He's righteous. He's just. And we're not. And so the question of justification boils down to this. How can I, as an unjust person, have a right relationship with my Creator? A lot of people don't worry too much about that. They assume that God's kind of a celestial bellhop that's ready to answer every one of our requests and that he has such an infinite mercy that he can just unilaterally forgive everybody of their sins and he doesn't need any process to take place in order to justify the ungodly. He's God. He can do what he wants to do. So why can't he just wave his hands and say, you're all redeemed, you're all forgiven, you're all saved? Well, he won't do that because he can't do that. And he can't do that because he's God, because he's righteous. And the only way he could redeem people away from some process of justification would be for him to negotiate his own righteousness. And so, as Paul says in Romans, God provides a way of justification through Christ so that God may be both just and the justifier. God finds or has a way, doesn't have to find it. He eternally knows this way of justification by which he can maintain his own righteousness and yet redeem those of us who have no righteousness of our own. And so the debate here, again, centers on the question of how a person is saved. And that is not an irrelevant doctrine by any means. Calvin added his evaluation to Luther's by saying that justification is the hinge on which everything turns. Now, I've heard that metaphor used many, many times coming from the pen of John Calvin, and I think about it, and I think when he speaks about hinges, he must have had in mind the idea of some kind of a door, because we usually associate hinges with doors. Doors swing in and out because they are not affixed solidly to the frame, but they are on a hinge that allows them to turn in and out. And I can't help but jump from that to the many times our Lord himself used the metaphor of the door to speak of salvation. I am the door, he said, through which men must enter in order to come into the kingdom of God. And I think that was what was in Calvin's mind, because when he talks about something being the hinge upon which everything turns, Calvin understood that the phrase justification by faith alone is simple shorthand for justification by Christ alone. And that was the issue at hand. Early Packer used a different metaphor. He, in his introductory preface to the English translation of Athanasius' work on the incarnation, Packer used the metaphor of Atlas, where Atlas was carrying the globe or the world on his shoulders. He said that justification by faith alone is the atlas of the Christian faith. If Atlas shrugs and that doctrine falls from his shoulders, all is lost. All other truths of the Christian faith perish with it. Now, some might look at these statements by Calvin and Packer and Luther and say, this is hyperbole. They're exaggerating the importance. And there are those in our own day who, as I said, are saying that the Reformation is over. I've heard otherwise quite knowledgeable scholars say the Reformation was simply a misunderstanding. I heard another theologian say it was a tempest in a teapot. In other words, no big deal. People got all exercised about this doctrine, got carried away with it, and mostly based upon miscommunication and misunderstanding, completely ignoring the multiple discussions and debates and attempts that took place in the 16th century to heal this rift and to heal this breaking apart, leading finally to Regensburg, which we'll talk about later. But every effort at that time failed because the differences were not imagined. They were real, and they remain real even to this day, as we will see. Now, one last thing before I actually go into some of the historical background of this is that even just this week, reading Facebook and reading people's comments on social media, I heard or read at least three times statements by people who are saying that we are not saved by believing in doctrine. We're not saved by believing specifically in the doctrine of justification by faith alone. This particular critique, which I've read frequently in recent months, has been charged and leveled against those who espouse what we call Reformed theology. And I just want to say, by way of introduction, in my life and teaching over a period of 50 years, I've not one time ever heard a Reformed theologian or a Reformed person ever say that you're saved by the doctrine, by believing the doctrine of justification by faith alone. In fact, if there's anything that would refute the idea that you can be saved by believing in the doctrine of justification by faith alone, would be the doctrine of the justification by faith alone. Because the doctrine of justification by faith alone precludes the idea that you could be saved by believing other and Christ alone. It's not the doctrine that saves, it's the Christ who saves. And what the church is trying to explain in terms of the doctrine of justification by faith alone is to explain how Christ saves his people. And what we're saying is that justification is by putting our trust in Christ and in Christ alone, not in our theology textbooks, not in our creeds, as important as they may be, not in our confessions, but in our actual faith, whose object is Christ, not the doctrine about Christ. You see the difference, I hope. Now, I often wondered myself, I know for sure that no one is saved just because they affirm the doctrine of justification by faith alone. The devil knows that's true. But the other side of the coin is not so easy. What happens if you deny the doctrine of justification by faith alone? And that's a different matter, because now you're denying that you're saved by Christ and by Christ alone. And that denial may be enough to damn you. That was believed by the Roman Catholic Church, as we will see, as well as the Protestants. Both of them believed that the doctrine of salvation was crucial for our everlasting redemption. And what we believed about Christ was critical forever. But they also believed that the false teaching of it was worth damnation, as we will see when we look at the Council of Trent and also at Paul's letter to the Galatians. But by way of beginning our reconnaissance here over this doctrine of justification by faith alone, I just want to start off by saying that this was not a tempest in a teapot. This is very serious. And it's only in an age of unbelief in general that people begin to say that doctrine is not important. People who believe nothing are willing to negotiate everything when it comes to theology. But this theology defines the church's understanding of the gospel itself.
5: So I think we can all see how important this doctrine is. It gets to the heart of our salvation, doesn't it? And may we all be Christians who uphold this biblical doctrine of justification by faith alone. Thank you for being with us today for Renewing Your Mind. 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Sproul's series, Justified by Faith Alone. 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Here's what R.C. said about this series.
0: In this series, we had worked our time together with the students at Reformation Bible College, and it was kind of reminiscent of how we used to do things back on our campus in western Pennsylvania in the mountains there, where we would have GabFest with students sitting around and on the floor and all over the place and discussing major theological questions of that time. And of course, this issue of justification is of critical importance, and I don't think it's possible for us to visit this matter too frequently.
5: You have said that without the doctrine of justification by faith alone, there is no gospel. That's a strong declaration.
0: Well, I don't think it's too strong of a declaration in terms of the issues that we've encountered over 2,000 years of church history. When I say without justification by faith alone, we don't have the true gospel, I'm not saying anything any differently from what that was declared in the 16th century Reformation, where Luther said that the doctrine of justification by faith alone is the article upon which the church stands or falls. And Calvin used a different metaphor. He said that it's the hinge on which everything turns. Because the doctrine of justification by faith alone is so integrally related to the gospel itself. We distinguish between the objective content of the gospel and the subjective appropriation of that content. And when we talk about what the essence of the gospel is in terms of its objective content, we're talking about the biblical declaration of the person and the work of Christ, which has been accomplished for us. But then when we ask the question, how are the benefits appropriated to the individual believer, then we have the element of faith and faith alone. Where the Apostle Paul, in his epistle to the Galatians, said that he was shocked that the church had so quickly removed themselves from the true gospel to another gospel, and he said, there is no other gospel. And what he was talking about was when the church had removed itself from a confidence in believing in justification by faith alone. And he said, if anybody teaches any other gospel than that which we have received from Christ and from the apostles, he talked in strong terms. He said, let him be anathema, let him be anathema. He says, if anybody teaches, even an angel from heaven would teach any other gospel than the biblical gospel, then the curse of God falls upon him. That's strong language. I don't think the Apostle Paul ever uses stronger language than he does when he addresses that issue of justification by faith alone.
5: One of the students that sat in on your lectures told me how much he appreciated you providing a historical context for the doctrine of justification by faith alone. And he said that, I felt like Dr. Sproul put me right there with Luther as he took his courageous stand on the doctrine of justification by faith alone. Was that your intent?
0: Well, yeah, I think it's very important to have the historical background. When I teach in the seminary on the doctrine of justification, I always use as a backdrop the 16th century crisis that was provoked by the teaching of Luther. And I said, if you really want to understand the biblical doctrine of justification by faith alone and the Reformation recovery of that doctrine in the 16th century, I think it's important to understand it against the backdrop of the official teaching of the Roman Catholic Communion about justification, so that you can see the clear difference between what happened in the Middle Ages when the gospel went into obscurity and into darkness, and the motto of the Reformation being post tenebris lux, out of the darkness light. That is, the light of the gospel was recovered with Luther and the magisterial reformers at that time. But to get it clear in your mind, you have to see it in contrast to the Roman doctrine. And when people see what the Roman doctrine is and what the reaction of the reformers was against that distortion, then they have a much clearer understanding. There's so much fuzziness and confusion today in our time about what the doctrine of justification by faith alone means and what the gospel means.
5: The doctrine of justification by faith alone is often associated with Martin Luther, a man who was desperate to find peace with a holy God. I hope you'll join us as we discover how the gospel brought sweet relief to a German monk who was nearly driven mad by his guilt. That's tomorrow, here on Renewing Your Mind.

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1: Well, life in this fallen world is complex. We live with insecurities and anxieties and with questions, unanswered questions about our relationships, marriage, parenting, ministry, and of course, questions about God himself and his ways. Well, today we set out to try and answer one of your questions on Ask Pastor John, a weekday feature from Desiring God here on Family Radio. Listeners send me questions. I find the best ones and put them to longtime pastor and author John Piper. And together we open our Bibles for answers. I'm your host, Tony Ranke, with today's question. Is God humble? Is God humble? It seems like such a simple question. It's actually a pretty simple question, but the answer is not. It's a great question, exactly the kind of question we've come to expect from our perceptive listeners out there, this time from a listener named Tanner. Hello, Tony and Pastor John. Thank you for your faithful service to God and to his people across the world through this podcast. I was recently thinking about how the pursuit of good character is the pursuit to better imitate the inherent goodness of God. But I hit a mental hurdle when I applied this framework to humility. Throughout your ministry, you have defined our humility as knowledge of our own fallibility. This cannot work for God, obviously, so perhaps God cannot be humble because he's infallible. Is God humble at all, or can we imitate him or not? Or is humility reserved for creatures? Pastor John, what would you say to Tanner?
2: Tanner has put his finger on a concern that I have had for a long time, namely that we might make God imitation or even Christ imitation, like what would Jesus do? Mm-hmm. the bracelets we used to raise. We might make God imitation and Christ imitation too central in the way we think about the pursuit of holiness or virtue or love. And the reason I'm concerned is the very problem that Tanner has seen. Namely, there is a lot about God we dare not imitate. Clearly, Paul says, be imitators of me as I am of Christ. 1 Corinthians 11:1. But Paul knows, and we know, that we dare not imitate Christ in some of his most glorious pursuits and achievements. Don't imitate Christ in his authority to forgive sins. Don't imitate Christ in his right to say, before Abraham was, I am. Don't imitate Christ in his glorious bearing of the sins of his people as the Lamb of God. Don't imitate Christ in his claim to have no sin in himself. Don't imitate Christ in his authority to say, the Son of Man is Lord of the Sabbath. And clearly Paul says, be imitators of God as beloved children, Ephesians 5:1. But Paul knows, we know, Satan knows that the wrong kind of God imitation is not the height of godliness, but the height of rebellion against God. What was the essence of Satan's temptation that brought down the entire creation into misery? What was it? Genesis 3:5. God knows, this is Satan talking, God knows that when you eat of the forbidden tree, your eyes will be opened and you will be like God. Come on. Come on, perfect. Be a perfect imitator of God. So you can see why I'm concerned that we not make God imitation or Christ imitation too central in our pursuit of holiness. It is not, let me say this just purely biblically, it is not the dominant way in the New Testament or the Old Testament of pursuing godliness. It's not. It is there, to be sure. It is there. It is right. Be holy, for I am holy. 1 Peter 1:15. But far more prominent, underline it. Let me say it again. Far more prominent in the Bible is obey God's word. Not his example, his word. 100 times more often in the Bible are we called to bring our lives in conformity to God's word and to act in a way that accords with the gospel and that flows from faith. These are the great guidelines for behavior, more prominent than imitation of God or Christ. If we pay attention to the context of each place where God imitation or Christ imitation is referred to, we will be protected from most abuses. For example, Ephesians 5, 1, where it says, "Be imitators of God as beloved children and walk in love as Christ loved us." That helps. I mean, that puts a point on it and a guidance to it. When a child imitates daddy or mommy, the child has no thought of being daddy. "I'm going to become daddy." You know, he doesn't want to be daddy. There are dozens of attributes that mommy and daddy have that the child neither wants nor has, but desperately needs them to have. He wants to be dependent on mommy and daddy, but he does learn most of what makes him get along in the world by watching mommy and daddy. Mm-hmm. That's the context. Then Paul points to Christ in those verses in Ephesians 5 as the way God loved us. Now, to Tanner's more specific question, perhaps God cannot be humble because he's so infallible. Is God humble, he asks. Can we imitate him here, or is humility reserved for creatures? Now, that's a tricky question.
1: Yeah.
2: Well, so many questions are tricky. It's tricky because language does surprising things. The problem with saying that God is not humble is that we usually think of the opposite of humility as a kind of insecure braggart or show-off or windbag. At the human level, someone who makes it his aim to have his name exalted is morally defective. And yet, throughout the whole Bible, God does that very thing. He seeks to exalt his name so that it is known and loved and praised and honored. Isaiah 48:11, for my own sake I do it. How should my name be profaned? My glory I will not give to another. If a mere man were to talk like that, we'd call him a megalomaniac. Mm-hmm. But the solution to that is not to say God is humble. The solution is to say God is loving. When God exalts his name, he's exalting the most beautiful, the most valuable reality in the universe, namely himself, precisely for the enjoyment of his believing creatures. God is in a class by himself. We cannot follow him in this. His most loving act is to exalt himself as the all-satisfying one for his people's everlasting pleasure. And he does it at the cost of the life of his son. Nobody else can love like this, cannot imitate that, offering themselves, offering ourselves as the all-satisfying treasure in the universe. We don't imitate God by exalting ourselves the way God exalts himself. We imitate God rightly by exalting God the way God exalts God. Because we're not God, right. And we can't be God. We shouldn't want to be God. But that means we are humble in precisely this sense, which he cannot be. Humility for us, at its heart, is to feel and think and say and act in a way that shows I am not God. I try to get on my knees once a day, just for 10 seconds or longer, and say, just wanted to remind myself, Lord, I'm not God, and I'm glad. It may seem strange, but there it is. I think the very essence of humility is to say and act in a way that says, I'm not God. Mm. That is the heart of humility for created humans. I'm not God. I'm under God. 1 Peter 5:6. Humble yourselves, therefore, under the mighty hand of God. Humility for us at its essence is what God cannot do. Can't. He can't be humble like this. Namely, he cannot gladly say, I'm not God. Hooray. God can't say that. Yeah. It would be the undoing of the universe. But let's end like this, because this is what he's really getting at. And I think it's the right answer. I was asked this question one time at an ETS meeting after I gave a big talk on God's pursuit of his own glory. Somebody stood up and said, so there's no humility in God, right? And here was more or less what I said. Since perfect humility, that is perfect, happy eagerness, not to be God, but to trust God, depend upon God, treasure God, that perfect humility is required of all human beings. It was required of Adam. He failed. It's required of us, and we have failed. Now, God loves such humility. It is in his nature to consider humility, human humility, a beautiful thing. It's in his nature to delight in it, and he means to have it from his people, whom he possesses, and who will possess it, that kind of humility, as his children forever. So he does the unthinkable. He takes on human nature. The Son of God becomes the God-man precisely to do what God, as God, cannot do. Be perfectly humble. In his human nature, Christ perfectly trusted his Father, perfectly depended on his Father. And in his dependence, he did what only a perfect human in union with God could do. Philippians 2:8, being found in human form, he humbled himself by becoming obedient to the point of death, even death on a cross. So, here's my conclusion. God, considered absolutely as God, cannot be humble, though he can be and is loving. But the God-man, in his perfect humanity, could be humble, and was, and in that sense has taken the beauty of humility into the Godhead. Mm. For Christ, the God-man, will always be God and man forever.
1: Amen. The mystery of mysteries, God become flesh, Christ taking up human nature and thus taking up humility. Well, there's a lot more to say here. I'm reminded of episode 1111 in this podcast series. It's one of my all-time favorites. Is God a megalomaniac? That's episode 1111. And it maps onto what we're talking about here very nicely. And thank you for listening to Ask Pastor John, a podcast from Desiring God. 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I'm your host, Tony Ranke. We'll see you next time.

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2: Greetings. Let's open God's word to Psalm 6. O Lord, do not rebuke me in your anger, nor chasten me in your hot displeasure. Have mercy on me, O Lord, for I am weak. O Lord, heal me, for my bones are troubled. My soul also is greatly troubled. But you, O Lord, how long? Return, O Lord, deliver me. O save
1: in Franklin, Tennessee, Jamie Crampton.
2: Greetings. Let's open God's word to Psalm 6. O Lord, do not rebuke me in your anger, nor chasten me in your hot displeasure. Have mercy on me, O Lord, for I am weak. O Lord, heal me, for my bones are troubled. My soul also

Who will give you thanks? I am weary with my groaning. All night I make my bed swim. I drench my couch with tears. My eye wastes away because of grief. It grows old because of all my enemies. Depart from me, all you workers of iniquity, for the Lord has heard the sound of my weeping. The Lord will receive my prayer. The Lord has heard my supplication. Let all my enemies be ashamed and greatly troubled. Let them turn back and be ashamed suddenly. Let's pray. Father, we thank you that you've given us prayers for every circumstance of life. When we turn from you, when we walk in sin, we can take the words of David, the sinner, as our own. And Father, we pray that you would turn away your anger in Jesus, our Savior. And we ask it in Jesus' name. Amen. As we're working through the Psalms, we've seen David as the righteous and David writing about the righteous against the wicked. Psalm 5 really drew this to its head, where he said, the Lord is of such a character that he cannot even look at sin. He despises sinners, especially, it says, the bloodthirsty and deceitful man. Well, as David writes about the righteousness of God against the wicked, the very next psalm is when David realized that sword of God's holiness cuts his own heart as well. And David is left to deal not only with sinners and wicked who are around him, David is left to deal with the sinner inside. And it is wrecking his sleep. He's not able to go to sleep at night. He said, I feel like my bed has been melted. There's no place for me to rest. And David is sick. His bones are hurting. His soul is in anguish. Every aspect of his life is being affected because of his own sin. And David confesses it. He prays for the Lord, even in discipline, to do it in love and not anger. And then we come to this middle part of David's prayer. David prayed for grace. There's really only one thing a sinner can pray if our God hates sin. And it's this one word, grace. This is not what we deserve. When you come to pray before God and you have sinned, you pray this one word, Lord, grace. Don't give me what I deserve. David is admitting by praying this, return, O Lord, be gracious to me. David is admitting that he deserves everything he's going through. He doesn't argue and say, Lord, it's not fair. Look at how easy the lives of others are, and look at how much I'm suffering. Why? How could you? That's not what David says. He doesn't bring an accusation against God. David simply says, Lord, I deserve what I'm suffering. And he was so shaken by what he suffered. He said, my bones are troubled. My soul is in anguish. I am at the edge of the grave. He's about to die. Has the anger of the Lord ever shaken you to the core? Have you ever felt in your bones physically sick because of your sin? Well, David does that in this prayer. He even stutters. He says, return, Lord, deliver me. And he's crying out, mercy. Well, have you come to that point with your sin and realized the danger of the anger of God, that God sends sinful people to hell? And has that shaken you? Well, the Bible gives us two things to pray when you see your sin and you see the holiness of God and you are afraid and you are sick and your body and soul cannot handle it. There are two arguments David uses. David's prayer is, Lord, return and deliver me. So it's as if when we walk in sin, God walks away from us. He leaves us to ourselves. And instead of David seeing the face of God shining upon him and blessing, God is gone. He's turned his back to David. And we often feel this way with a guilty conscience. Lord, where is the light of your face? Where's the smile of God in my life? It might be because of your sin. And when that's the case, pray, Lord, come back.

0: Lord, deliver me, be gracious to me, and save me. You might be feel like you're on the point of dying. And that's where David was. Well, how does he argue with God? David said, well, I'm a dead man, first of all, if you don't come back. But here's the question. Why should God return to you? And I can help you answer that for yourself as you look at the example of David. Why should God save David? And behind that question, we can ask, why would God save you? Remember who David is, the man after God's own heart. God chose him to be the king of Israel because of the purity of his heart. And then when he was put in that position, he becomes David, the adulterer, David, the murderer, David, the liar, David, the evildoer. And Psalm 5 tells us God hates the evildoer. Well, if we pull that logically, we have to say, Lord, you hated David in what he was doing. What do we do in that position? Why should God save you? Well, Psalm 6 tells us, here's how you argue with the Lord. There is no reason. David doesn't find anything in himself. He doesn't promise anything. He doesn't say, I'm going to offer you religion. I'll offer you money. I'll offer you a kingdom. David has no reason for God to return, except for this, the steadfast love of the Lord. God already made a covenant with David. And David said, look, Lord, you've already promised. You've committed your steadfast love. So what's different between David and Saul? Nothing, except the steadfast love of the Lord. So why should God come back to you when you are in sin? Well, there's no reason except the steadfast love of God. God is the only reason for God to return. It's the first argument. The second is, Lord, in death there is no remembrance of you, and in the grave who will give you thanks? So here's the prayer. God, don't let me die in your anger, because I need to go to church on Sunday and sing your praises with the people of God. This is why you are alive. Lord, save me so that I can keep worshiping you. If I'm buried, I won't be able to go to church. So argue this with God. Lord, you made me to glorify you. So save me now so that I'm able to keep worshiping the Lord. Well, there we have two things to argue. When you are in sin, plead the grace of God. Lord, I don't deserve anything different. Give me your steadfast love. Save me so that I can come back and sing the praises of the God who saves in Jesus. Let's pray. Lord, we thank you that you hear our prayers. We thank you that even when we are guilty, we can bring the best argument. Your steadfast love never ceases. Your mercies never come to an end. So Lord, hear our prayer through Jesus who suffered for us. It's in Jesus' name we pray. Amen.
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4: 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Hereby know we that we dwell in him, and he in us, because he hath given us of his Spirit. And we have seen and do testify that the Father sent the Son to be the Savior of the world. 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
6: Last fall at the True Woman 25 conference, I asked Colleen Chow what she was looking forward to when she stepped into eternity.
7: This is going to sound crazy, and we don't see this exactly in scripture, but I think I'm going to dance with Jesus when I when I see him. I'll probably fall on my face first, but he is my first love. Just the pages of scripture giving me the hope of being free from my sin, being free from pain, all that God promises us. But most of all, seeing his beautiful face. I cannot wait to see my Savior's face. And all that I've ever craved or longed for is gonna be fully satisfied in that look of this compelling beauty. It's what we all want and crave for, is that beautiful Savior's face and his eyes, and laying my head on his chest and resting with him.
6: And now, after a long battle with cancer, that day has finally come for Colleen. Her longing to see our beautiful Savior's face has been fulfilled. I'm Nancy DeMoss Wagamuth, and this is Revive Our Hearts. Last week, I received the news we'd been expecting, a text with just four words. Colleen is home now. I rejoice for Colleen that after weeks in hospice with excruciating pain, she's free from all of that. But I gotta tell you, I wept when I read that text. I wept for her husband and her son who've been through so much and now have said goodbye to their wife and mother. I wept for her many dear friends. I wept for myself, feeling deeply the loss of a woman who's been a beloved friend to me. Well, at times like this, God's word gives us perspective. Precious in the sight of the Lord is the death of his saints. We read that in Psalm 116. And today, we're remembering our precious sister, Colleen Chow. 9 years ago, Colleen received her first cancer diagnosis. In the years since, through relentless treatments and the ravages of cancer in her body, she has faithfully trusted God to write her story. She's encouraged others in their suffering. Day after day, instead of focusing on her own pain, she has fixed her eyes on the beauty of the Lord. And she's fought for more time with her husband, Eddie, and her son, Jeremy. Colleen's been connected with our ministry for several years. She's written for the Revive Our Hearts blog. She's appeared several times on our video cast, Grounded. And she's been a guest here on Revive Our Hearts, talking about singleness and the challenges of marrying and having a child later in life. She's talked about unfulfilled longings. And she's reminded us again and again to set our eyes on the Lord and find joy in Him, even when walking through intense suffering. During her battle with cancer, Colleen wrote three books. The first, In the Hands of a Fiercely Tender God, 31 Days of Hope, Honesty, and Encouragement for the Sufferer. Her second is called On Our Way Home, Reflections on Heaven in the Face of Death. She's also written a book for children about sickness and suffering. It's called Out of the Shadow World. You can find links to Colleen's books, as well as the podcast and video episodes that feature her, when you visit today's transcript at reviveourhearts.com. You'll also find a link to a brand new video our team made with Colleen. It's a touching account of this family's journey over the last 4 years and how the Lord has walked with them through the valley of the shadow of death. Today, we'll hear from Colleen as she talked with the Revive Our Hearts team last year. In this first excerpt, she was joined by her husband, Eddie, and their son, Jeremy, as she shared how God comforted her family when she told them for the first time that she had cancer.
8: So that with that first diagnosis, I came home that day to my six-year-old son. I said, we got hard news today. It's cancer, but God is going to use this for our good, for your good. He was absorbing it like a little six-year-old does, just processing, and got teary-eyed.
9: I remember asking to read the passage in Daniel.
8: It seemed out of the blue, but he said, can we read the story of the fiery furnace?
9: I think it was one of my favorite stories as a younger kid.
8: So Eddie grabbed the Bible. We're all sitting in our bedroom, and Eddie reads the story.
10: Then Nebuchadnezzar was filled with rage, and the expression on his face changed toward Shadrach, Meshach, and Abednego. He gave orders to heat the furnace 7 times more than was customary. And he commanded some of the best soldiers in his army to tie up Shadrach, Meshach, and Abednego and throw them into the furnace of blazing fire.
8: It doesn't matter how many times you've heard that story. It's an amazing story. And just kind of reliving it in that moment of this terrible diagnosis.
10: Then King Nebuchadnezzar jumped up in alarm. He said to his advisors, didn't we throw 3 men bound into the fire? Yes, of course, Your Majesty, they replied to the king. He exclaimed, look, I see 4 men, not tied, walking around in the fire, unharmed, and the 4th looks like a son of the gods.
8: And then Eddie closes the Bible, and Jeremy said, there are 4 of us in this family. And I just marvel at the fact that God gave a 6-year-old eyes to see the son of God in the fire with us. And that was one of those amazing moments that we just saw God creating this story for us, that He was going to do us good. It's what I just told Jeremy, you know, He's going to use this for good in your life. And here is his faith, being able to see God with us. It was an extraordinary moment that I treasure, that I got to see a glimpse of God meeting my son in the fire, that this would turn his world upside down, and I couldn't control that. And as moms, we want to control that. But I was seeing God, I'm going to take care of your son, and I'm going to reveal myself to him. Amazing. In this scenario, these men, these young men are doing what's good and right. They're obeying God and putting their lives on the line. And instead of just being thrown into the regular furnace that's going to kill them anyway, Nebuchadnezzar is so angry at their defying his godship for their God that he has that furnace heated 7 times the normal heat. And it has been so often my experience that God does not pave the way with ease. He makes it harder.
9: I mean, my mom got the 2nd diagnosis, which was terminal. It was definitely harder, but God has been with us each step of the way.
8: He ups that heat because he's making pure gold. I feel so deeply with Paul when he says, I'm the chief of sinners. That is what I feel. I am the chief of sinners. And it's taken a lot of fire. And I think some people, maybe they only need it heated 2 times or 3 times. But with my hard heart and thick skull, and I'm slow to learn, like
7: I need that 7 times hotter furnace. And so God has done that. And at times I throw some punches in my spirit, like, why are you making this harder and harder and hotter and hotter? And it's so that he can reveal himself with me, and so that he can make me look more like him. And that is a slow, painful, messy process. This is not overnight. This is not something that I do well. I experience his presence and become more like him.
11: Maybe you know what it's like to feel the heat of affliction. Like Colleen Chow, I hope you'll allow the Lord to use that situation to make you into gold, refined in the fire. For Colleen, the heat has finally come to an end, and she's enjoying what Scripture calls eternal pleasures in the Lord's presence. Years before Colleen was diagnosed with cancer, she began learning to lift her eyes up to the Lord when her circumstances felt overwhelming.
7: I was single, I want to say maybe 28 years old, if I remember correctly. And I was tired of being single. I was like, peace out, this has been too long. Like, all my friends are like popping out kids. And it was a harder season of singleness. And I remember walking out from work and looking, and the sky was one of the most incredible sunsets I've ever seen. And I've seen some. And it was just layers, and it just covered the entire horizon. It was glory in the sky. So it was radiant, and it took my breath away. God met me. It was one of those times where the divine kind of breaks through in a special way, and you sense God's nearness and his glory palpably. And that was one of those times where God met me and was saying, I am God of creation, and look at the beauty I'm creating. And what I'm doing is not a mistake. I'm with you. I see and I care. And I'm giving you this beautiful moment with me to remind you that I'm with you and I'm doing something good. You could be standing right next to somebody else looking at the same thing, and you are going to experience it in a way that feels like you've just stuck a foot into eternity. And you can't even, you look over and you're like, they're not having the same experience as I am right now, because God breaks through in a very special way for you in that moment. And the veil becomes thin, and you understand that there is another world that is very real, and it's putting our longings into a moment of time. And it makes you realize that there is something there that is sacred and beautiful, and we're only going to get little glimpses and touches of what's coming. But in God's kindness, he lets us sense it for a fleeting moment. My heart is so tender towards you if you have struggled with wanting the easy way out of your pain, of the prolonged suffering that doesn't seem to end. But what I can testify to is every day is so precious, and God wants to give you so much more than what you can see in this present moment. And this is not the end of the story. This is a passing chapter, and he is good. He is always good, and what he is doing is good, and we will see it one day, and it is worth persevering and going to the end and trusting him through yet another day that feels too much. He is greater still. He is holding you by your hand and guiding you with his counsel. And afterward, he will take you to glory, like Psalm 73 promises us.
11: Colleen Chow lived out that message. She persevered through cancer, chemo, and chronic pain. And last week, she entered her eternal home with Christ. In 2 Corinthians 5, we're told that for believers in Christ, to be absent from the body is to be present with the Lord. But our ultimate hope is yet to come, when our physical bodies will be resurrected and we'll receive new glorified bodies. Colleen is now in the Lord's presence, awaiting that glorious day when she'll be raised with a new body, free from weaknesses and sickness and disease.
7: Paul says in 1 Corinthians 15, this is verse 20, Christ has been raised from the dead, the first fruits of those who have fallen asleep. And I love this idea of first fruits. So right now I've got this tomato plant. It's got like two tomatoes that are ready. Those are the first fruits. And so this idea that Christ was buried and now he is the first one to burst out of this soil with a new body and new life. It says in verse 23, Christ, the first fruits, afterward, at his coming, those who belong to Christ, we're going to burst out of this soil. I'm a seed. We will laugh at the amount of time and effort and thought we put into our bodies here. And that doesn't mean we neglect them or abuse them or forget they exist. That's not the point at all. Again, it's this foreshadowing of there is a body to come that lasts and that will not be a distraction. It won't be an idol. It's going to burst out of the soil. And then Paul goes on in verse 35. He says, someone will ask, how are the dead raised? What kind of body will they have when they come? And he says, you fool, what you sow does not come to life unless it dies. And as for what you sow, you are not sowing the body that will be, but only a seed, perhaps of wheat or another grain, but God gives it a body as he wants, and to each of the seeds, its own body. And then he talks about the splendor of the heavenly bodies is different from that of the earthly ones. So he's making this contrast, like this is nothing compared to this body that we're gonna get. And this idea that it has to die. It has to go buried into the ground. So my body is gonna die at some point. God knows my last day, I will be put into the ground. My soul is immediately in his presence. I'm home with the Lord. Our bodies are going to be crazy amazing. But they have to die first. And this is just a seed. One of the sweetest gifts of this journey are the people who have gone before me. I talk a lot about them and who have suffered by faith and with hope. And one of those people is Amy Carmichael, a single missionary who went to India to rescue girls from temple prostitution. And she actually took such a terrible fall that the last 20 years of her life were spent in bed in horrific pain. And one of the things she said was, sorrow is one of the things that are lent, not given. A thing that is lent may be taken away. A thing that is given is not taken away. Joy is given, sorrow is lent. It is lent to us for just a little while that we may use it for eternal purposes. Then it will be taken away. And everlasting joy will be our Father's gift to us. And the Lord God will wipe away all tears from off all faces. So let us use this lent thing to draw us nearer to the heart of him who was once a man of sorrows. And it makes me think of 2 Corinthians 4:17, where Paul is talking about persevering. He's saying, we don't give up. Even though our outer person is being destroyed, our inner person is being renewed day by day. For our momentary light affliction is producing for us an absolutely incomparable eternal weight of glory. So we do not focus on what is seen, but on what is unseen. For what is seen is temporary, but what is unseen is eternal. And I think of Paul, oh man, he has encouraged me so much because you think about he was flogged, was it 4 or 5 times? And you think about it was to the point of death, you know, right before death, they would stop the lashing and he would heal from that. But you think about when I've had scars from the different surgeries, it doesn't heal and go back to the way it originally was. There's something different. And you think about your flesh being torn until you're to the brink of death, that healing up with scars, and then it happens again. And then he heals up not quite so great the next time, right? Probably. And then it happens again. And this is 4 or 5 times. But you think about the pain he must have suffered just in his back, maybe his spine, nerves. Like this man, when he says our outer person is being destroyed, he was living this. He wasn't just throwing something out. He's bearing in his body a suffering for the gospel. He also had the emotional suffering and all the other things he mentions. But there was physical suffering, the shipwreck and, you know, sleepless nights and not having enough food. And his body was beat up. And so he's saying, this is momentary and light. Flogged to almost to the point of death multiple times. Like, don't have enough food sometimes. Don't sleep sometimes. Shipwrecked multiple times. It's light. It's momentary. And that's what Mimi Carmichael is saying. This is Lent. This is not given. This is momentary. And it will be over and joy will be ours forever. I'm always constantly aware that tomorrow is fragile and I could breathe my last. Like, treatment can, it weakens my heart. So it could be a heart attack. It's so many ways that just it could go quickly. When my cancer is in grow mode, it's fast. And so I've thanked the Lord for the palpable reminder that this is really fast and eternity is forever and it's everything. So I'm grateful for that timeline. It's painful and it's terrible. And especially, like I mentioned earlier, the worst part is for Eddie and Jeremy. I can't even measure how much that wrecks me. But for them too, it's short, right? That's what comforts me, is like very soon, all of us in this room will be immediately there, right? In a heartbeat. It's so close.
12: It is close, so close for all of us. Colleen Chow has preceded us to heaven, as has my precious husband. I know they both want to remind us that our time on earth is short. The suffering that sometimes seems so long and unbearable will not go on forever. For those who belong to Christ will soon be with him in that place where there's no more sorrow. And if you aren't ready to enter eternity, or you're not sure, Colleen and Robert would want to appeal to you to place your faith in Jesus. He lived a sinless life, then died on the cross to pay for your sin, so you could have his righteousness and would never die, but have eternal life. If you'd like to know more about placing your faith in Christ, we've created a website for you. 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All one word. 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I hope you'll go there and find out the best possible news this side of eternity. And to hear more from Colleen, check out today's transcript. You'll find links to podcast and video episodes featuring her, and you'll find a link to the brand new video produced by our team. I think you'll be amazed at the joy Colleen exuded, even while suffering from the debilitating effects of chemo and cancer. You'll watch her son Jeremy grow up as our team filmed with his family for over 4 years. Jeremy turned 15 last month, by the way. You may want to share this story with someone you know who's suffering. The video is called In the Hands of a Fiercely Tender God. And you can watch it at reviveourhearts.com. I want to close with a personal word. Colleen has been a dear friend to me over the course of many years. I rejoice for her to be finally free from the excruciating pain she was in, especially during the final months of her life. But I'm going to miss her greatly. Over the past several months, she's reached out many times to weep with me and to encourage me in the loss of my beloved husband. We've communicated a lot, mostly through texts and voice messages, about the hope and the joy that are awaiting us in heaven. I'll never forget Colleen's incredible kindness to me, even as she was in hospice facing intense pain and death. And I've been touched by her perception as she drew closer and closer to heaven. Colleen loved writing poetry. She sent me one several weeks ago that she wrote June 6th, 2026. It's called My Life's Twilight. And here's just the last stanza. She wrote, "So death wields its sting for a brief moment more, till life swallows it up, and glory makes up for all this pain and heartache a millionfold, with pleasures in your presence and joys untold." That's written by a woman who knew she was so close to seeing Jesus. A few weeks ago, I texted Colleen a poem that's said to be the dying prayer of the Puritan pastor Richard Baxter. Here's just a part of that prayer. "Come, Lord, when grace has made me meet thy blessed face to see. For if thy work on earth be sweet, what will thy glory be? Then I shall end my sad complaints and weary sinful days, and join with the triumphant saints that sing my Savior's praise." I texted Colleen, "Soon we too shall join with the triumphant saints that sing our Savior's praise. What glory that will be." I said, "I'm crying now, thinking of you, with my precious Robert, singing his praise. Those of us left behind for now long to join you before the throne when he calls us home. It won't be long. Heaven rules. Jesus is near. I love you so, dear friend. I'll see you in the morning."
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14: Acts chapter 22. "Brethren and fathers, hear my defense before you now." And when they heard that he spoke to them in the Hebrew language, they kept all the more silent. Then he said, "I am indeed a Jew, born in Tarsus of Cilicia, but brought up in this city at the feet of Gamaliel, taught according to the strictness of our father's law, and was zealous toward God as you all are today. I persecuted this way to the death, binding and delivering into prisons both men and women, as also the high priest bears me witness, and all the council of the elders, from whom I also received letters to the brethren, and went to Damascus to bring in chains even those who were there to Jerusalem to be punished. Now it happened, as I journeyed and came near Damascus at about noon, suddenly a great light from heaven shone around me, and I fell to the ground and heard a voice saying to me, 'Saul, Saul, why are you persecuting me?' So I answered, 'Who are you, Lord?' And he said to me, 'I am Jesus of Nazareth, whom you are persecuting.' And those who were with me indeed saw the light and were afraid, but they did not hear the voice of him who spoke to me. So I said, 'What shall I do, Lord?' And the Lord said to me, 'Arise and go into Damascus, and there you will be told all things which are appointed for you to do.' And since I could not see for the glory of that light, being led by the hand of those who were with me, I came into Damascus. Then a certain Ananias, a devout man according to the law, having a good testimony with all the Jews who dwelt there, came to me, and he stood and said to me, 'Brother Saul, receive your sight.' And at that same hour, I looked up at him. Then he said, 'The God of our fathers has chosen you that you should know his will and see the Just One and hear the voice of his mouth. For you will be his witness to all men of what you have seen and heard. And now, why are you waiting? Arise and be baptized and wash away your sins, calling on the name of the Lord.' Now it happened, when I returned to Jerusalem and was praying in the temple, that I was in a trance and saw him saying to me, "Make haste and get out of Jerusalem quickly, for they will not receive your testimony concerning me." So I said, "Lord, they know that in every synagogue I imprisoned and beat those who believe on you. And when the blood of your martyr Stephen was shed, I also was standing by consenting to his death and guarding the clothes of those who were killing him." Then he said to me, "Depart, for I will send you far from here to the Gentiles." And they listened to him until this word, and then they raised their voices and said, "Away with such a fellow from the earth, for he is not fit to live." Then, as they cried out and tore off their clothes and threw dust into the air, the commander ordered him to be brought into the barracks and said that he should be examined under scourging, so that he might know why they shouted so against him. And as they bound him with thongs, Paul said to the centurion who stood by, "Is it lawful for you to scourge a man who is a Roman and uncondemned?" When the centurion heard that, he went and told the commander, saying, "Take care what you do, for this man is a Roman." Then the commander came and said to him, "Tell me, are you a Roman?" He said, "Yes." The commander answered, "With a large sum I obtained this citizenship." And Paul said, "But I was born a citizen." Then immediately those who were about to examine him withdrew from him. And the commander was also afraid after he found out that he was a Roman and because he had bound him. The next day, because he wanted to know for certain why he was accused by the Jews, he released him from his bonds and commanded the chief priests and all their council to appear, and brought Paul down and set him before them. Acts chapter 23. Then Paul, looking earnestly at the council, said, "Men and brethren, I have lived in all good conscience before God until this day." And the high priest Ananias commanded those who stood by him to strike him on the mouth. Then Paul said to him, "God will strike you, you whitewashed wall, for you sit to judge me according to the law, and do you command me to be struck contrary to the law?" And those who stood by said, "Do you revile God's high priest?" Then Paul said, "I did not know, brethren, that he was the high priest. For it is written, 'You shall not speak evil of a ruler of your people.'" But when Paul perceived that one part were Sadducees and the other Pharisees, he cried out in the council, "Men and brethren, I am a Pharisee, the son of a Pharisee. Concerning the hope and resurrection of the dead, I am being judged." And when he had said this, a dissension arose between the Pharisees and the Sadducees, and the assembly was divided. For Sadducees say that there is no resurrection, and no angel or spirit, but the Pharisees confess both. Then there arose a loud outcry, and the scribes of the Pharisees' party arose and protested, saying, "We find no evil in this man, but if a spirit or an angel has spoken to him, let us not fight against God." Now when there arose a great dissension, the commander, fearing lest Paul might be pulled to pieces by them, commanded the soldiers to go down and take him by force from among them and bring him into the barracks. But the following night the Lord stood by him and said, "Be of good cheer, Paul, for as you have testified for me in Jerusalem, so you must also bear witness at Rome." And when it was day, some of the Jews banded together and bound themselves under an oath, saying that they would neither eat nor drink till they had killed Paul. Now there were more than 40 who had formed this conspiracy. They came to the chief priests and elders and said, "We have bound ourselves under a great oath that we will eat nothing until we have killed Paul. Now you, therefore, together with the council, suggest to the commander that he be brought down to you tomorrow, as though you were going to make further inquiries concerning him, but we are ready to kill him before he comes near." So when Paul's sister's son heard of their ambush, he went and entered the barracks and told Paul. Then Paul called one of the centurions to him and said, "Take this young man to the commander, for he has something to tell him." So he took him and brought him to the commander and said, Paul, the prisoner, called me to him and asked me to bring this young man to you. He has something to say to you. Then the commander took him by the hand, went aside, and asked privately, "What is it that you have to tell me?" And he said, "The Jews have agreed to ask that you bring Paul down to the council tomorrow, as though they were going to inquire more fully about him. But do not yield to them, for more than 40 of them lie in wait for him, men who have bound themselves by an oath that they will neither eat nor drink till they have killed him, and now they are ready, waiting for the promise from you." So the commander let the young man depart and commanded him, "Tell no one that you have revealed these things to me." And he called for 2 centurions, saying, "Prepare 200 soldiers, 70 horsemen, and 200 spearmen to go to Caesarea at the 3rd hour of the night, and provide mounts to set Paul on and bring him safely to Felix the governor." He wrote a letter in the following manner: "Claudius Lysias, to the most excellent governor Felix, greetings. This man was seized by the Jews and was about to be killed by them. Coming with the troops, I rescued him, having learned that he was a Roman. And when I wanted to know the reason they accused him, I brought him before their council. I found out that he was accused concerning questions of their law, but had nothing charged against him deserving of death or chains. And when it was told me that the Jews lay in wait for the man, I sent him immediately to you, and also commanded his accusers to state before you the charges against him. Farewell." Then the soldiers, as they were commanded, took Paul and brought him by night to Antipatris. The next day they left the horsemen to go on with him and return to the barracks. When they came to Caesarea and had delivered the letter to the governor, they also presented Paul to him. And when the governor had read it, he asked what province he was from. And when he understood that he was from Cilicia, he said, "I will hear you when your accusers also have come." And he commanded him to be kept in Herod's praetorium.
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2: 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Oh, come, let us worship and bow down. Let us kneel before the Lord our Maker, for He is our God, and we are the people of His pasture and the sheep of His hand. 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

Imagine opening your mailbox today and finding a letter that says you've been given $1 million. No catch, no fine print. It's yours. Can you imagine the joy, the relief? How would your life change? Well, now imagine that letter never reaches you. The gift is still yours, but you don't know it exists. That's a picture of millions of people who have never heard the gospel. The greatest gift God has ever given isn't wealth that fades away. It's the forgiveness of sins, eternal life through Jesus Christ, and as Ephesians 1 reminds us, every spiritual blessing in the heavenly places in Christ. But how can someone embrace a gift they've never heard about? 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

0: I know the thoughts that I think toward you, says the Lord. 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
1: 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John Piper coming up in about 15 minutes with today's question and answer session on Ask Pastor John. But first, we welcome the late Dr. Bob Cook for today's Walk with the King.
2: All right. Thank you very much. And hello again, radio friends. How in the world are you? Yes, I care how you are. And some of you write and tell me now and again, and I appreciate that. But I think of so many of you whom I know personally, and as I face these broadcasts, you know I whisper a prayer that God's love and God's truth, God's blessing might be in what is said day by day, so that you can get hold of it and apply it in your own life. See, those of us who broadcast in Christian things have no way of knowing what the individual listener may need. How could we? But the miracle of the Christian ministry is that the blessed indwelling Holy Spirit knows, and he tailors the truth to fit my need and yours. That's the miracle of the ministry. And so I pray every day that God might perform that miracle, tailoring the truth to your need today. Yes, this is your friend Bob Cook, and I'm glad to be back with you, believe me. And we're looking at 1 Peter chapter 2. Now, we just got through a very touchy passage that said, submit yourselves to every, that is, ordinance of man for the Lord's sake. For so is the will of God, that with well-doing he may put to silence the ignorance of foolish men. And it's difficult when you're being discriminated against, when you're being pushed around and harassed because of your social situation or because of your race or because of your religious beliefs, frankly. That happens every day, doesn't it? It's difficult to have someone say, submit yourselves to every ordinance of man for the Lord's sake. And you say, well, if I don't stand up for myself, nobody else is going to. And what about the people in South Africa? And what about the oppressed people in all the Iron Curtain countries and so on? Yes, what about them? It's a wicked world. The world is full of unfairness and cruelty and wickedness because you and I are members of a sinful human race. The heart, the Bible says, is deceitful above all things and desperately wicked. Who can know it? Now, as I told you, in some countries, as in our own, this blessed free land, we have the right to change laws that we think are unfair at the ballot box. We have the right of lawful petition to the government. We have the right of the freedom of assembly, the freedom of the press, the freedom of religion and religious activities. This is a blessed free land, and we ought to use that freedom in making whatever changes we think as a people ought to be made. If, however, one is living in a culture where there isn't such a freedom, and over half the world, beloved, lives under different conditions than we do, if one is living in a culture where that type of freedom does not exist, what then? If you're born again, you're still a Christian. You still belong to God. And the only time you are going to go contrary to what the government says is when it insists upon you turning your back on Jesus. When it does that, you say, no, I won't do that. You don't have any redress then. You don't have any ballot box, you say. You don't have any freedom. This is true of more than half the world, isn't it? What can we do if we live in a place like that? We can live for Jesus. Submit yourself to every ordinance of man for the Lord's sake. It's what they say about my God that counts. Not how I feel, not what is happening to me, but what they say about Jesus that counts. And as I say, the only place where you and I back up is the place where people say, turn your back on Jesus. At that point, we say, as did Peter, whether it be right in the sight of God to hearken unto you more than unto God, you judge. For we cannot but speak the things which we have seen and heard. We are his witnesses. Neither is there salvation in any other, for there is none other name under heaven given among men whereby we must be saved. That's the stand that we take when we face our relationship with the government. Christians should be the best citizens in the country. Now he goes on to verse 16. As free, and not using your liberty for a cloak of maliciousness, but as the servants, that's our word slave, Greek word doulos, slaves, servants of God. Now, what's he driving at? Well, the New Testament Christian knows that he is free from the old Mosaic laws. Stand fast, therefore, says Paul, in the liberty wherewith Christ hath made us free, and be not entangled again with the yoke of bondage. Christ is become of no effect unto you if you are justified by the law. We, through the Spirit, wait for the hope of righteousness by faith. And he says to the people at Colossae, in the book we call Colossians, he says, let no man therefore judge you in terms of the law. He said, Christ nailed the handwriting of ordinances, that is the old Mosaic law, to his cross, blotting out the handwriting of ordinance that was against us, which was contrary to us, and took it out of the way, nailing it to his cross. Let no man therefore judge you in meat or in drink or in respect of a holy day or the new moon or of the Sabbath, which are a shadow of things to come, but the body is of Christ. See? Don't be subject, said he, to ordinances, touch not, taste not, handle not, which all are to perish with the using. These things have indeed a show of wisdom, he said, in will worship and humility and neglecting of the body. See? If ye then be risen with Christ, seek those things which are above, where Christ sitteth on the right hand of God. Set your affection on things above, for ye are dead, and your life is hid with Christ in God. All right, that's Colossians. Now, what's the point? The point is, you're free from the old Mosaic law. This do and thou shalt live. Nobody can measure up to the holy law of God. We all fall short. Romans 3:23 says, for all have sinned and come short of the glory of God. That's a Greek word that means miss the mark. So we're free by the grace of God, saved by grace through faith. Now he says, don't use that freedom to indulge yourself. But he said, rather, by love, serve one another. Don't use that freedom as an occasion, a liberty, as an occasion to the flesh, the old nature, but by love, serve one another. All the law is fulfilled in one word, even in this, thou shalt love thy neighbor as thyself. That's the Galatians 5:13 passage. So we come over to 1 Peter 2:16, he says, you're free, but don't use that liberty as a cloak of maliciousness. Now, that's something else. Paul warns the people at Colossae not to use Christian freedom as a way to indulge themselves. Now, Peter says, don't use your Christian freedom as a way to get the best of somebody else. Oh, that's terrible. You wouldn't think a Christian would do that, would you? Well, see, we're human beings. And if you live a while, one of the things you'll learn is not to be surprised at anything that comes out of human nature, even though it be packaged pretty elegantly. You know, we've all said it at some time, I never expected that of him. Meaning, you know, this is an extra good person, and I never expected him to act like a human being. Well, That's the way things are. We're human beings, and everybody fails at some time or other. That's why they put erasers on the end of lead pencils. So he says, don't use your freedom as a means of getting the better of someone. See, but rather as the servants of God. I'm free to do what God tells me to do. When I was unsaved, I was doing what the devil told me to do and what my old sinful nature told me to do. Now I'm free because I've trusted Jesus Christ as Savior, and I'm free then to become a servant, a doulos, a slave of God, and that means I'm going to do what he tells me, no matter what. You're never really free until you've sold out to Jesus. Have you found that out? You know, the 16-year-old boy gets his driver's license and immediately he says, I got to have a car. Oh, if I had a car, then I could do what I wanted to. So finally he gets a car. Now what happens? He finds out that he has to spend every spare moment working to pay for it and that it breaks down and he has to fix it. And he ends up not being free at all, but being the servant of his automobile. Have any of you been through that? Either yourself or with your teenager? Somebody says to himself or to herself, oh, if I could only just do what I want to and have the fun out in the world I want to and all of that. And so you get into different things, alcohol maybe, or drugs, or sex, or all of the above. And you think, oh boy, now I'm going to have a great time. What happens? You end up being the servant of those things. You're not free at all. The only time you're really free is when you've sold out to Jesus and you're doing his will, because the Bible says of him, he doeth all things well. I've never met anybody who was sorry that they said yes to Christ. I've never yet met anybody that was sorry that they yielded to the will of God. He says, yield your bodies, Paul says in Romans 12, a living sacrifice, holy, acceptable unto God, which is your reasonable service. It makes sense, in other words. And don't be conformed, don't be mashed into the world's design or mold. Don't be conformed to this world, but be transformed by the renewing of your mind. See, all kinds of human conduct comes out of the mind as the source of it. That ye may prove what is good and prove what is acceptable and prove what is perfect, namely, the will of God. The only place that's acceptable and good and perfect is being in the will of God. Have you learned that yet? Oh, I know. Temptation is subtle. The tempter uses all kinds of devices to lure us into doing things that are not in God's will. But we have to learn it, maybe relearn it, that the only place where you're really free is the place where you've sold out to Jesus and said yes to him, and you're doing his blessed will. Then you're free, and your heart can rejoice. We'll talk a little more about this as we go on in 1 Peter the next time we get together. Dear Father, today, help us to say yes to your will so we can be free to live for God. In Jesus' name I pray this, amen. Till I meet you once again by way of radio, walk with the King today and be a blessing.
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0: Charles Wesley was born December 18, 1707, and although he was ordained in the Church of England, he continued to struggle to find peace with God. That all changed on May 21, 1738.
1: And can it be that I should gain?
0: He was recovering from an illness and was reading the book of Galatians. Wesley wrote that he finally gave himself to Christ and in that moment found peace and assurance in Jesus' saving love. Just 2 days later, he began writing hymns. One of the very first that he wrote, written out of his own conversion experience, remains much beloved today.

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1: Hear the Word. Reading from John 14, verses 1 through 3. Let not your heart be troubled. Ye believe in God, believe also in me. In my Father's house are many mansions. If it were not so, I would have told you. I go to prepare a place for you. And if I go and prepare a place for you, I will come again and receive you unto myself, that where I am, there ye may be also. Reading from John 14, verses 1 through 3.
2: Picture the moment a young man drops to one knee, opens a small ring box, and asks her the question that she has longed to hear. And for a moment, she is speechless, but soon a joyful smile, a gentle tear, and then finally an overjoyed yes. The joy of that moment soon gives way to a flurry of phone calls and texts, an unbridled celebration of family and friend. Such are earthly marriages between a man and a woman. Joyful, wonderful, but temporary. Now, consider a far more glorious and permanent marriage that will never end. Unlike human marriage, in which all bonds are broken by death, the marriage of Christ Jesus and his bride, the church, will never be broken, because death will never enter heaven. The unspeakable news that Jesus Christ is gathering his bride from every corner of this world to come to the wedding feast of the Lamb is almost too wonderful to bear. And yet that is the news that we have been commissioned to declare. 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
3: In the past, the classic retirement scene went something like this. There was a dinner in the retiree's honor, and then there were those heartwarming, maybe predictable speeches. And if you put in enough years, hey, maybe a gold watch, or, well, at least a plaque or a certificate. And then very quickly, you know that hole that you left in the company? Yeah, it closed up, and you wonder what was really accomplished for all those years of service. Well, now it's worse. You may not get to retire. You might be downsized, or you end up asking yourself the question, what do I have to show for my years of service? Well, frankly, I think you can do better than a gold watch or even a severance check. Yeah, I'm Ron Hutchcraft, and I might have a word with you today about the legacy of a lifetime. Now, let's think about, what will I have to show for my life? Good question. What do you want to have be your monument? What do you want to have show for your years? Well, certainly more than a gold watch, huh? A book you wrote, a fortune that you made, maybe a house that's finally like you want it. Hey, you might be aiming too low with all of those. Our word for today from the Word of God, Psalm 127, I'll begin at verse 1. Unless the Lord builds the house, its builders labor in vain. Now we're going to find out what kind of priorities there are in a house the Lord builds. Unless the Lord watches over the city, the watchmen stand guard in vain. In vain you rise up early and stay up late, toiling for food to eat, for he grants sleep to those he loves. Now, here's a value that God really prizes. You ready? Sons are a heritage from the Lord. Children are a reward from him. Like arrows in the hands of the warrior are sons born in one's youth. You know what God meant for your inheritance to be? Your monument? What you're remembered for? Your inheritance is your children. Your son, your daughter, the children or young people you have influenced or shaped. Even if you're not their parent. Now, they are to be the focus of the best of your time, the best of your energies in the house the Lord builds. Maybe it's possible that your children are getting the leftovers of you because, well, you're trying to make a name, or you're trying to make a business, or you're trying to make a fortune, or you're trying to make a point. Maybe you should be home more. Maybe you've been driven away from those children who are what you have to show for your life. because you thought you had something to prove outside the context of your family. Prove it there. Prove it at home. Make them your lifetime masterpiece. If you want to make a mark that's immortal, mark your children with Christ, with character. See, they are meant to be the legacy of your lifetime.
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Psalm 91, verses 14 and 15. Because he has loved me, therefore I will deliver him. I will set him securely on high, because he has known my name. He will call upon me, and I will answer him. I will be with him in trouble. I will rescue him and honor him.

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1: 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Reading from 1 John 5, verses 13 through 15. These things have I written unto you that believe on the name of the Son of God, that ye may know that ye have eternal life, and that ye may believe on the name of the Son of God. And this is the confidence that we have in him, that if we ask anything according to his will, he heareth us. And if we know that he hear us, whatsoever we ask, we know that we have the petitions that we desired of him.
2: Picture the moment. A young man drops to one knee, opens a small ring box, and asks her the question that she has longed to hear. And for a moment, she is speechless. But soon, a joyful smile, a gentle tear, and then finally, an overjoyed yes. The joy of that moment soon gives way to a flurry of phone calls and texts, an unbridled celebration of family and friend. Such are earthly marriages between a man and a woman. Joyful, wonderful, but temporary. Now, consider a far more glorious and permanent marriage that will never end. Unlike human marriage, in which all bonds are broken by death, the marriage of Christ Jesus and his bride, the church, will never be broken, because death will never enter heaven. The unspeakable news that Jesus Christ is gathering his bride from every corner of this world to come to the wedding feast of the Lamb is almost too wonderful to bear. And yet, that is the news that we have been commissioned to declare. Will you rejoice together with us and come join us financially in spreading this incredible message? 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

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Then Jesus said to his disciples, "Whoever wants to be my disciple must deny themselves and take up their cross and follow me. 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

0: 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The Lord is my strength and my shield. 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

What can $30 really do? 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

Isaiah 41, verse 10. Fear not, for I am with you. Be not dismayed, for I am your God. I will strengthen you. I will help you. I will uphold you with my righteous right hand.

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2: Ephesians chapter 6 tells us to be ready to face spiritual battle, to be ready to face the assault of the enemy by putting on the full armor of God. And the first piece of armor we're told to put on in Ephesians 6 is the belt of truth. So what does that mean, to put on the belt of truth? How do you do it? Well, the first thing you do in putting on the belt of truth is you decide that the Bible is going to be the source of truth. That when you need to look for truth, you go to the Bible. That you will realign your life based on what you find in the Bible. Here's what you need to understand. When you make that decision that the Bible is going to be the source of truth, it means there will be people who will think you are not very bright. You're an anti-intellectual, maybe a bit of a rube in certain professions. That decision to look to the Bible as your source of truth could cost you your job or a promotion. It could cost you your social standing. You could get canceled. In other words, putting on the belt of truth will have personal repercussions in this culture. But the decision not to look to the Bible as your source of truth will have spiritual repercussions. To not put on the belt of truth will leave you vulnerable to the attacks of the enemy, the father of lies. So here's the question we have to ask ourselves today. Will the Bible be our source of truth or not? Will we look elsewhere for truth? Or will we depend on God's word to be our source of truth? And will we agree with Jesus, who says, "I am the truth," and say, "Jesus, we will follow you"?
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0: Welcome back to another episode of 5 Minutes in Church History. On 5 Minutes in Church History, we love going to the story of American Christianity. At least I do, and I hope you enjoy going along for the ride. I thought it'd be helpful to take a step back and provide a big picture, an overview of American church history. And since this is 5 Minutes in Church History, let's do it in 5 movements. So here are the 5 movements. Are you ready? First is Puritanism. This takes us from 1620 to 1700. Next is the movement of Awakening and Decline. This spans all of the 1700s. Then, as we move into the 1800s, we have the movement of Revivalism alongside of rationalism. As we move into the 1900s, we have the movement of fundamentalism against its counterpart, liberalism. And then around 1940, we enter into the movement of evangelicalism. And perhaps the best way to get at its counterpart in American culture is simply to call it secularism. Well, let's go back to Puritanism. If you go from 1620 to 1700, that's 2 generations. That's 2 40-year periods. And in that first generation, these Puritans, they were rather serious folks, and they were committed to their Puritanism. But as is the case, sadly, in the second generation, those commitments of the first generation were not as strong and were softened and weakened. And so we already begin to see decline. That decline moves us into the 1700s. I referred to this period, the 1700s, as awakening and decline. Truthfully, it's a time of decline, then awakening, then decline. So let's look at it. The decline is 1700 to 1740. It's typified in no better place than Jonathan Edwards' own congregation. Here he is in a Puritan church. Here he is a Puritan minister. But his congregation has long shed its Puritan sensibilities, and they simply wanted to move on. That was true not only of his church, but of much of New England and of much of the Atlantic seaboard. And so in the 1740s, we have this wonderful moment in American church history of awakening in the first great awakening. It spans for several decades. We can think of the multiple transatlantic trips of George Whitefield, and it gets us right up onto the heels of the Revolutionary War. But then following the Revolutionary War, from 1780 to 1800, once again, we enter into this moment of decline. In fact, the decade in American history where church attendance was the lowest was the decade of the 1790s. In the 1790s, church attendance was in the single digits percentage-wise in America. It was a time of decline. Well, that gets us into the 1800s, and now it is a time of revival. Historians call this the time of the Second Great Awakening. It begins in those early years of 1800 on the frontier at Cane Ridge, Kentucky, and it spans all through America, even into the great Atlantic seaboard cities, even into the big city, New York City itself. Historians call this the Second Great Awakening. It was very different from the First Great Awakening. It was very much revivalism as opposed to an awakening, and maybe we need another episode of 5 minutes to distinguish between those two things. But alongside of the revivalism was also rationalism. This was in the title of Tom Paine's book, The Age of Reason. And while many were embracing revivalism and pietism, many in American culture were ready to move on from all of that and become at best deists and embrace rationalism. Well, this gets us to 1900, and then we have modernism coming into American culture, and we have those in the church who wanted to accommodate it. Well, that's liberalism. And those who wanted to fight it, well, that's fundamentalism. And that takes us from 1900 to 1940, the story of the fundamentalists and the liberals. Well, what happened in 1940? These fundamentalists became evangelicals. And so we have the era of evangelicalism. From 1940 to 1980, it was quite a force. It elected presidents. It got attention. It was a significant moment in American culture. What happened from 1980 to 2020? Well, I think we need to come back and tell that story on another day. So that's it, American Church History in 5 Movements. And I'm Steve Nichols, and thanks for joining us for 5 Minutes in Church History.
1: Lord of heaven and earth,
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1: Isaiah 48, verse 13. My hand laid the foundation of the earth, and my right hand spread out the heavens. When I call to them, they stand forth together.

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1: Imagine opening your mailbox today and finding a letter that says you've been given $1 million. No catch, no fine print. It's yours. Can you imagine the joy, the relief? How would your life change? Well, now imagine that letter never reaches you. The gift is still yours, but you don't know it exists. That's a picture of millions of people who have never heard the gospel. The greatest gift God has ever given isn't wealth that fades away. 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
3: Acts chapter 24. Now after 5 days, Ananias the high priest came down with the elders and a certain orator named Tertullus. These gave evidence to the governor against Paul. And when he was called upon, Tertullus began his accusation, saying, "Seeing that through you we enjoy great peace and prosperity is being brought to this nation by your foresight, we accept it always and in all places, most noble Felix, with all thankfulness. Nevertheless, not to be tedious to you any further, I beg you to hear by your courtesy a few words from us. For we have found this man a plague, a creator of dissension among all the Jews throughout the world, and a ringleader of the sect of the Nazarenes. He even tried to profane the temple, and we seized him and wanted to judge him according to our law. But the commander, Lysias, came by and with great violence took him out of our hands, commanding his accusers to come to you. By examining him yourself, you may ascertain all these things of which we accuse him." And the Jews also assented, maintaining that these things were so. Then Paul, after the governor had nodded to him to speak, answered, "Inasmuch as I know that you have been for many years

0: a judge of this station. I do the more cheerfully answer for myself, because you may ascertain that it is no more than 12 days since I went up to Jerusalem to worship. And they neither found me in the temple disputing with anyone nor inciting the crowd, either in the synagogues or in the city. Nor can they prove the things of which they now accuse me. But this I confess to you, that according to the way which they call a sect, so I worship the God of my fathers, believing all things which are written in the law and in the prophets. I have hope in God, which they themselves also accept, that there will be a resurrection of the dead, both of the just and the unjust. This being so, I myself always strive to have a conscience without offense toward God and men. Now after many years I came to bring alms and offerings to my nation, in the midst of which some Jews from Asia found me purified in the temple, neither with a mob nor with tumult. They ought to have been here before you to object if they had anything against me. Or else let those who are here themselves say if they found any wrongdoing in me while I stood before the council, unless it is for this one statement which I cried out standing among them, concerning the resurrection of the dead, I am being judged by you this day. But when Felix heard these things, having more accurate knowledge of the way, he adjourned the proceedings and said, "When Lysias the commander comes down, I will make a decision on your case." So he commanded the centurion to keep Paul and to let him have liberty, and told him not to forbid any of his friends to provide for or visit him. And after some days, when Felix came with his wife Drusilla, who was Jewish, he sent for Paul and heard him concerning the faith in Christ. Now, as he reasoned about righteousness, self-control, and the judgment to come, Felix was afraid and answered, "Go away for now. When I have a convenient time, I will call for you." Meanwhile, he also hoped that money would be given him by Paul, that he might release him. Therefore, he sent for him more often and conversed with him. But after 2 years, Porcius Festus succeeded Felix, and Felix, wanting to do the Jews a favor, left Paul bound. Acts chapter 25. Now when Festus had come to the province, after 3 days he went up from Caesarea to Jerusalem. Then the high priest and the chief men of the Jews informed him against Paul, and they petitioned him, asking a favor against him, that he would summon him to Jerusalem, while they lay in ambush along the road to kill him. But Festus answered that Paul should be kept at Caesarea, and that he himself was going there shortly. "Therefore," he said, "let those who have authority among you go down with me and accuse this man to see if there is any fault in him." And when he had remained among them more than 10 days, he went down to Caesarea. And the next day, sitting on the judgment seat, he commanded Paul to be brought. When he had come, the Jews who had come down from Jerusalem stood about and laid many serious complaints against Paul, which they could not prove, while he answered for himself. "Neither against the law of the Jews, nor against the temple, nor against Caesar have I offended in anything at all." But Festus, wanting to do the Jews a favor, answered Paul and said, "Are you willing to go up to Jerusalem and there be judged before me concerning these things?" So Paul said, "I stand at Caesar's judgment seat where I ought to be judged. To the Jews I have done no wrong, as you very well know. For if I am an offender or have committed anything deserving of death, I do not object to dying. But if there is nothing in these things of which these men accuse me, no one can deliver me to them. I appeal to Caesar." Then Festus, when he had conferred with the council, answered, "You have appealed to Caesar? To Caesar you shall go." And after some days, King Agrippa and Bernice came to Caesarea to greet Festus. When they had been there many days, Festus laid Paul's case before the king, saying, "There is a certain man left a prisoner by Felix, about whom the chief priests and the elders of the Jews informed me when I was in Jerusalem, asking for a judgment against him. To them I answered, 'It is not the custom of the Romans to deliver any man to destruction before the accused meets the accusers face to face and has opportunity to answer for himself concerning the charge against him. Therefore, when they had come together without any delay, the next day I sat on the judgment seat and commanded the man to be brought in. When the accusers stood up, they brought no accusation against him of such things as I supposed, but had some questions against him about their own religion and about a certain Jesus who had died, whom Paul affirmed to be alive. And because I was uncertain of such questions, I asked whether he was willing to go to Jerusalem and there be judged concerning these matters. But when Paul appealed to be reserved for the decision of Augustus, I commanded him to be kept till I could send him to Caesar. Then Agrippa said to Festus, I also would like to hear the man myself. Tomorrow, he said, you shall hear him. So the next day, when Agrippa and Bernice had come with great pomp and had entered the auditorium with the commanders and the prominent men of the city, at Festus's command Paul was brought in. And Festus said, King Agrippa and all the men who are here present with us, you see this man about whom the whole assembly of the Jews petitioned me, both at Jerusalem and here, crying out that he was not fit to live any longer. But when I found that he had committed nothing deserving of death, and that he himself had appealed to Augustus, I decided to send him. I have nothing certain to write to my Lord concerning him. Therefore I have brought him out before you, and especially before you, King Agrippa, so that after the examination has taken place, I may have something to write. For it seems to me unreasonable to send a prisoner and not to specify the charges against him.
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Galatians chapter 6. But God forbid that I should boast except in the cross of our Lord Jesus Christ, by whom the world has been crucified to me, and I to the world.

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1: Hear the Word, reading from Psalm 25, verses 1 through 5. Unto thee, O Lord, I lift up my soul. O my God, I trust in thee. Let me not be ashamed. Let not mine enemies triumph over me. Yea, let none that wait on thee be ashamed. Let them be ashamed which transgress without cause. Show me thy ways, O Lord. Teach me thy paths. Lead me in thy truth, and teach me. For thou art the God of my salvation. On thee do I wait all the day.
2: Picture the moment a young man drops to one knee, opens a small ring box, and asks her the question that she has longed to hear. And for a moment, she is speechless. But soon, a joyful smile, a gentle tear, and then finally, an overjoyed yes. The joy of that moment soon gives way to a flurry of phone calls and texts, an unbridled celebration of family and friend. Such are earthly marriages between a man and a woman. Joyful, wonderful, but temporary. Now, consider a far more glorious and permanent marriage that will never end. Unlike human marriage, in which all bonds are broken by death, the marriage of Christ Jesus and his bride, the church, will never be broken, because death will never enter heaven. The unspeakable news that Jesus Christ is gathering his bride from every corner of this world to come to the wedding feast of the Lamb is almost too wonderful to bear. And yet, that is the news that we have been commissioned to declare. 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

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Very abusive situation growing up for years and years, never knowing the real love from a mother and father.

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1: Fortunately, God granted me a special miracle that I was with my mother right before she was ready to leave. And fortunately, at her age, she received the Lord. And I told her if she would just look upon Jesus, he would take you to heaven. And that night she left at 10.

0: 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The miracle that I have is Jesus in my heart, knowing that at my age now, I will see my mother in heaven.
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0: The steadfast love of the Lord never ceases. Now, do you get this? Do you see what's happening here? That the faithfulness of God is not something that simply exists when the band is playing and the sun is shining and all is well with our souls. No, the faithfulness of God is of vital information to us when the reverse is the case.
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Oh, give thanks to the Lord, for he is good. 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

William Bradbury is a well-known hymn writer. He was born in York, Maine in 1816, came from a godly musical family, and though he worked on his father's farm, Bradbury practiced music constantly, eventually becoming an accomplished organist and choir director himself. Bradbury wrote melodies for many beloved hymns. Probably his best-known hymn, Jesus Loves Me. William added the memorable chorus, "Yes, Jesus loves me. Yes, Jesus loves me. The Bible tells me so."

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Rejoice always. 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
1: Imagine opening your mailbox today and finding a letter that says you've been given $1 million. 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The greatest gift God has ever given isn't wealth that fades away. 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
2: The true age of the earth. This is Ken Ham, whose ministry has produced the Chronological Answers Bible curriculum. The supposed age of the earth, 4.5 billion years, isn't based on dating the earth. It's based on dates from meteorites. Because of their evolutionary assumptions, evolutionists believe these meteorites are the same age as the Earth, so if you date one, you have the age of the other. But there's a host of unprovable assumptions behind radiometric dating, and it's been shown to give incorrect dates for rocks of known age. So why should we trust this method to give us accurate ages for other rocks? We know the age of the Earth because we have the perfect Word of God. The Earth is just a few thousand years old. Not millions.
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1: Our scripture reading today is from the book of 2 Kings. And here in chapter 23, verses 21 through 25, we learn about the faithful deeds of one of the more honorable leaders in Israel, King Josiah. In addition to throwing down the altars and idols of false gods, Josiah reinstituted the Passover with a feast that hadn't been seen since the days of the judges. And it's because of this that the reign of King Josiah flourished.
5: And the king commanded all the people, saying, "Keep the Passover unto the Lord your God, as it is written in the book of this covenant." Surely there was not holden such a Passover from the days of the judges that judged Israel, nor in all the days of the kings of Israel, nor of the kings of Judah. But in the 18th year of King Josiah, wherein this Passover was holden to the Lord in Jerusalem. Moreover, the workers with familiar spirits, and the wizards, and the images, and the idols, and all the abominations that were spied in the land of Judah and in Jerusalem, did Josiah put away, that he might perform the words of the law, which were written in the book that Hilkiah the priest found in the house of the Lord. And like unto him, there was no king before him that turned to the Lord with all his heart, and with all his soul, and with all his might, according to all the law of Moses. Neither after him arose there any like him.
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no more. If you are in Christ, there is no condemnation. 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

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He puts it as far as the east is from the west. He puts it behind His back. He remembers it no more. Think about that. The omniscient God, who knows everything, chooses to remember our sin forever.

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1: Well, thanks for being a part of Family Radio today. It's great to have you listening. I'm Jason. So if you have a dog, you've probably noticed that it somehow knows when dinner is being prepared. Like whenever I bring home one of those rotisserie chickens from Costco and I'm carving it up on the cutting board, our dog Lolly is never far away. I mean, she is usually right there, patiently waiting at my side because she knows that a few scraps are probably coming her way. You know, that reminds me of the Old Testament story of Ruth and Boaz. You'll remember that Ruth was able to glean from Boaz's fields because God had made provision for the poor and for those in need. And this is exactly what God does for us. We don't just get the scraps. God lavishes us with blessings that we could never earn. He's generous in the same way that Boaz was to Ruth. That's because every good gift that we enjoy in this life comes from the gracious hand of a good God.

0: taste and see that the Lord is good. 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

0: Welcome back to another episode of 5 Minutes in Church History. On 5 Minutes in Church History, we love going to the story of American Christianity. At least I do, and I hope you enjoy going along for the ride. I thought it'd be helpful to take a step back and provide a big picture, an overview of American church history. And since this is 5 Minutes in Church History, let's do it in 5 movements. So here are the 5 movements. Are you ready? First is Puritanism. This takes us from 1620 to 1700. Next is the movement of Awakening and Decline. This spans all of the 1700s. Then, as we move into the 1800s, we have the movement of Revivalism alongside of Rationalism. As we move into the 1900s, we have the movement of Fundamentalism against its counterpart, Liberalism. And then around 1940, we enter into the movement of Evangelicalism. And perhaps the best way to get at its counterpart in American culture is simply to call it secularism. Well, let's go back to Puritanism. If you go from 1620 to 1700, that's 2 generations. That's 2 40-year periods. And in that first generation, these Puritans, they were rather serious folks, and they were committed to their Puritanism. But as is the case, sadly, in the second generation, those commitments of the first generation were not as strong and were softened and weakened. And so we already begin to see decline. That decline moves us into the 1700s. I referred to this period, the 1700s, as awakening and decline. Truthfully, it's a time of decline, then awakening, then decline. So let's look at it. The decline is 1700 to 1740. It's typified in no better place than Jonathan Edwards' own congregation. Here he is in a Puritan church. Here he is a Puritan minister. But his congregation has long shed its Puritan sensibilities, and they simply wanted to move on. That was true not only of his church, but of much of New England and of much of the Atlantic seaboard. And so in the 1740s, we have this wonderful moment in American church history of awakening, in the first great awakening. It spans for several decades. We can think of the multiple transatlantic trips of George Whitefield, and it gets us right up onto the heels of the Revolutionary War. But then following the Revolutionary War, from 1780 to 1800, once again, we enter into this moment of decline. In fact, the decade in American history where church attendance was the lowest was the decade of the 1790s. In the 1790s, church attendance was in the single digits percentage-wise in America. It was a time of decline. Well, that gets us into the 1800s, and now it is a time of revival. Historians call this the time of the Second Great Awakening. It begins in those early years of 1800 on the frontier at Cane Ridge, Kentucky, and it spans all through America, even into the great Atlantic seaboard cities, even into the big city, New York City itself. Historians call this the Second Great Awakening. It was very different from the First Great Awakening. It was very much revivalism as opposed to an awakening. And maybe we need another episode of 5 minutes to distinguish between those two things. But alongside of the revivalism was also rationalism. This was in the title of Tom Paine's book, The Age of Reason. And while many were embracing revivalism and pietism, many in American culture were ready to move on from all of that and become at best deists and embrace rationalism. Well, this gets us to 1900, and then we have modernism coming into American culture, and we have those in the church who wanted to accommodate it. Well, that's liberalism. And those who wanted to fight it, well, that's fundamentalism. And that takes us from 1900 to 1940, the story of the fundamentalists and the liberals. Well, what happened in 1940? These fundamentalists became evangelicals. And so we have the era of evangelicalism. From 1940 to 1980, it was quite a force. It elected presidents. It got attention. It was a significant moment in American culture. What happened from 1980 to 2020? Well, I think we need to come back and tell that story on another day. So that's it, American Church History in 5 Movements. And I'm Steve Nichols, and thanks for joining us for 5 Minutes in Church History.
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1: Imagine opening your mailbox today and finding a letter that says you've been given $1 million. 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It's yours. Can you imagine the joy, the relief? 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Well, now imagine that letter never reaches you. The gift is still yours, but you don't know it exists. That's a picture of millions of people who have never heard the gospel. The greatest gift God has ever given isn't wealth that fades away. It's the forgiveness of sins, eternal life through Jesus Christ, and as Ephesians 1 reminds us, every spiritual blessing in the heavenly places in Christ. 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

and I hope you're having a great Tuesday morning. It's Bob Lapine with you here this morning on Family Radio as we are talking and thinking together about spiritual warfare this week. And in fact, we're going to look at it all this month, looking at Ephesians chapter 6 and what the Bible tells us about putting on the whole armor of God. And before we do that, we have to know our opponent, our enemy, the enemy who is seeking to destroy, like a roaring lion seeking to devour. And J.I. Packer says, when we think about the devil, we should remember that Satan and God are not equal spiritual beings engaged in some kind of a spiritual battle. We shouldn't think that there are two gods, one good and one evil, who are fighting it out with each other. Packer says, Satan, we need to remember, is a creature. He is superhuman, but he's not divine. He has much knowledge and power, but he is neither omniscient nor omnipotent. He can move around in ways that humans cannot, but he's not omnipresent. And he is an already defeated rebel, having no more power than God allows him to have, and being destined for the lake of fire. Now, keep in mind, Satan is smarter than you. He is stronger than you. He's craftier than you. And he is more committed to destroying you than most of us are to opposing him. But, and this is the key, he's not stronger or smarter than God. He's not more committed to your destruction than God is to your protection and your care. Greater is he who is in you than he who is in the world, and nothing, not principalities, not powers, not any other created thing, is able to separate you from the love of God, which is in Christ Jesus. That's good news.

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1: Psalm 145, verses 8 and 9. The Lord is gracious and full of compassion, slow to anger, and great in mercy. The Lord is good to all, and His tender mercies are over all His works.

0: And I hope you had a great day. Thanks for joining us on Family Radio. In the book of Daniel, this statement is made, Daniel chapter 11, the people who know their God shall be strong. And Charles Spurgeon, in his Morning by Morning devotional today, says, every believer understands that to know God is the highest and best form of knowledge. And this spiritual knowledge is a source of strength to the Christian. It strengthens his faith. Knowledge strengthens love as well as faith. Knowledge opens the door, and then through that door, we see our Savior. We can't love a Christ whom we do not know, at least in some degree. If we know but little of the excellencies of Jesus, what he's done for us, what he's doing now, we can't love him much. But the more we know him, the more we will love him. Knowledge also strengthens hope. There's not one single grace of the Christian which under God will not be fostered and brought to perfection by holy knowledge. So how important is it, Spurgeon says, that we should grow not only in grace, but in the knowledge of our Lord and Savior, Jesus Christ? How well do you know God? How intent are you on learning more about him as you study his word? He has revealed himself to us in Scripture. We should be diligent to get to know him. There may be no higher priority for you in your walk of faith than to know God.
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2: When you hear the word neighbor, who comes to mind? You know, most of us think of the people who live right next door or down the street, those who are very close by to us. And that's how the word has always really been understood, even in old times in ancient Israel. A neighbor was usually a fellow Israelite, someone who believed the same things you did, lived in the same community. But even then, more than 2,000 years ago, God was already preparing his people for a much bigger idea of who our neighbor is. Throughout the Old Testament, you'll remember, we see outsiders like Rahab and Ruth who were welcomed into God's covenant family. They were pagans, strangers. Now they became neighbors. And then in the New Testament, Jesus took that idea even further. When he was asked, who is my neighbor? Jesus responded with the parable of the Good Samaritan. The hero in that story wasn't the religious leaders, the priests or the Levites. It was Samaritan, someone who was an outsider, even an enemy to the Jews. And Jesus made it clear that being a neighbor has very little to do with people who are closest to you, those who share your beliefs. No, it has everything to do with showing mercy. That's the vision that Christ has for his church, so that wherever we go, we find neighbors, whether it's friends, strangers, those who we agree with, those who we don't, Christians and non-Christians alike. Jesus teaches us that no one is beyond the love of God, and no one is outside the reach of our compassion.
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1: I don't know if you've thought about this or not, but there has never been a time in all of eternity when God has said, whoops, that's not in his vocabulary.

0: 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You doing all right?
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0: All right, thank you very much. And hello again, my dear radio friend. How in the world are you? Aren't you glad you can be in the world but not of it? That's the background of that little corny greeting, as many of you know. You can be in the world, but you don't have to be tarred with the world's brush. God can keep you. You who are kept, Simon Peter says, you who are kept by the power of God through faith unto salvation, ready to be revealed at the last day. God is in the business of keeping you as you go on through this life, keeping you ready to meet him over there. We're looking at 1 Peter chapter 2. We were just talking about verse 16, you're free, but don't use that freedom as a cloak of maliciousness, but as the servants of God. Christian freedom is a reality. Free from the law, O blessed condition, we sing, all of the Mosaic law has been fulfilled in Christ. And now God's offer of salvation is not do this and live, but believe and live. What shall I do? The Philippian jailer cried out. What shall I do to be saved? The answer came back, believe on the Lord Jesus Christ, and thou shalt be saved in thy house. So it's commitment to Christ that saves now, rather than any attempt to keep God's law in order to be saved. Incidentally, Paul points out in Romans chapter 8, that although we're free from the law in terms of having to keep it in order to be saved, what turns out is that when God changes my heart, I keep his will because I'm saved, that the righteousness of the law might be fulfilled in us, Paul says, who walk not after the flesh but after the Spirit. God gives me a new heart so that I delight to do his new commands. Well, let's go on into verse 17 of 1 Peter chapter 2. Says he, honor all men. Honor. That Greek word for honor is the verb timao, which literally means make heavy, but is translated honor in common usage. It's used a number of times in the New Testament. Let me count them. 4, 5, 6, 7, 8, 9, 10, 11, 12, 13, 14, 15, 16, 17, 18, 19, 20 times in the New Testament it's used, mostly in connection with the Lord Jesus. He said, these people honoreth me with their lips, but their heart is far from me. He said that twice, once in as recorded in Matthew and once in Mark. And our Lord Jesus quoted the commandment, honor thy father and mother. That's quoted in the Gospels. And then he said that all men should honor the Son even as they honor the Father. He that honoreth not the Son honoreth not the Father. If any man serve me, him will my Father honor. And so on. So that our Savior spoke of himself in terms of this concept of being honored. Then Paul quoted the commandment, honor thy father and mother, is found in Ephesians 6, verse 2. He said to Timothy, honor widows that are widows indeed. And Peter then comes on and says, honor all men. What do you make of this? Well, first of all, this whole matter of honor in the sense that is used here leads me immediately to face the fact that I must, as I look at another human being, consider him or her worthy of not only of being accepted, but of being valued. See, timao means to make heavy. What does it mean? Significant, consider, worthy of consideration, worthy of being valued. Now he says, honor all people. All these words, the men here is in italics, it's in the generic sense of men and women, all people. Now, how do I go about that? Well, first of all, notice other people. You'd be surprised how many people go through life, their eyes averted, their thoughts on themselves and their own concerns, and they never really notice other folk. Have you observed that? Perhaps you and I have been guilty of it at different times. But I have a personal crusade that I've carried on for many years. When I'm in charge anywhere, I look at people, smile at them, call them by name wherever possible. If I can't call their name, I tell them so and learn it. Look at them, smile at them, call them by name, inquire about how they are. Look at what they're doing. If they're doing something well, commend them. If you're going to honor people, you have to notice them. And second, you have to give some evidence that you care about them. I learned this from Dr. Clyde Naramore years ago. I took this concept as my own one day as he was speaking in a group where I was in attendance. He said, it's the second question that proves whether or not you really care. And he used this illustration. You're walking down the hall and you see someone say, hello, Susie, how are you? And she says, oh, not so good. And you say, oh, I'm sorry. And you go on. Now, does that prove you were sorry that you cared? No. But if you turn on your heel and say, oh, I'm sorry, what seems to be the trouble? Then she can tell you that her mother fell down the cellar stairs and broke her hip and she's in the hospital and has pneumonia. She's afraid that her mom is going to die and her heart is so heavy and so on. And you can have a word of prayer with her and maybe even go see her mom in the hospital. You prove that you cared about it. Notice people and prove that you care about them. And then I think there's another thing that's involved in honoring people, and I had to learn this thing the hard way years and years ago. I was working in a certain connection with a person that I figured really needed the limelight. I sensed that. And so whenever there was opportunity, I would mention him in complimentary fashion, and refer to him in advertising and all the rest. And still, there seemed to be a little gravel in the situation, so far as he was concerned. I was aware that I wasn't really getting through to him or that he wasn't truly satisfied with the situation. Have you ever been in a setup like that where you're working with somebody that, and you knew that things just didn't feel right? Dear. Well, you know me, I'm pretty direct. And so one day I sat down with him and I said, now tell me, my brother. I said, I've been trying somehow to make sure that you got proper recognition for what you're doing, and that people were aware of the immense value that you have to this ministry. And yet it does seem as though things aren't just right. What seems to be the problem? And he looked me right in the eye and he said, listen, it's not what you say about me in the meeting that counts. It's whether or not I have a share in making the plans that count. Oh, boy. Do you see the difference? People want a piece of the action. Now, that doesn't mean if you're in a supervisory position that you're going to just let people dictate what's to happen. The world isn't set up that way, nor our corporations, nor indeed our most ministries. But they want to share. They want what my good friend Sam Barkett used to call ownership of the idea. They want a share in the idea and in the plan before it happens. If you just announce a plan and say, now this is the plan and we want you all to cooperate in it, people will drag their feet, won't they? Because why? They weren't in on the planning of it. They didn't have a share in it. It wasn't theirs. It was somebody else's. Well, business has learned that now. They call it cooperative management. That's the highbrow term that they've put on it. Or participatory management, somebody else has called it. Well, whatever you want to call it, just remember, if you're going to honor a person, give him a chance to be heard before the plans get set in concrete. Use the magic phrase, what is your opinion? Huh? What is your opinion? Four little words are very important. Use that magic phrase. Ask people what they think before you set things in concrete. Now, that doesn't mean if you're working in a position where you have a supervisor that you're going to demand to make the decisions. Some management decisions inevitably are going to be made with which you may not agree. And in that case, when they're made, you cooperate because the Bible says you and I are to cooperate with our employers, rendering good service, not with eye service as men pleasers, but as the servants of God. But by the same token, if you're going to have a share in what's going on, always come with more than one suggestion. Let me share with you my theory of management. I stole it. Well, I didn't steal it. It was offered to me by my good friend John Norton, who for many years was with IBM, and he gave me a copy of what Tom Watson sent to his people defining good management. I'll just summarize it because it was a page long, and I don't have it here to read to you, nor do we have the time. He said, don't come with questions. Come with answers. Don't come with one answer. Come with alternate answers. Come with alternate answers costed out. How much will it cost to do this? And finally, come with one of those alternate answers on which you are willing to risk your job. And I adopted that many years ago in working with the dear ones at the college, and it worked very well. And I'm doing so now in other relationships. So this matter of honoring people, if you're in supervision, notice people, prove that you're interested and that you care by what you do, give them a chance to be folk of value by listening to their suggestions. Give them a share in planning before things happen, not simply announcing that this is what they have to do and hoping that they will comply. All right? Now, if you really want to honor a person, I think the bottom line ends up pray for them daily and earnestly. Because if you're praying daily and earnestly for anybody, it's going to show up in your attitude, it's going to show up in your conduct, it's going to show up in what you say, and they'll know it, and they'll thank you for it. It's good stuff, isn't it? Well, God bless you. See if we can apply it today, shall we? Dear Heavenly Father, today, oh, may we be people who honor other folk for Jesus' sake. Amen. Till I meet you once again by way of radio, walk with the King today and be a blessing.
5: 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Today's program was number 7140.
0: Isn't it? Well, God bless you. See if we can apply it today, shall we? Dear Heavenly Father, today, oh, may we be people who honor other folk for Jesus' sake. Amen. Till I meet you once again by way of radio, walk with the King today and be a blessing.

Picture the moment. A young man drops to one knee, opens a small ring box, and asks her the question that she has longed to hear. And for a moment, she is speechless. But soon, a joyful smile, a gentle tear, and then finally, an overjoyed yes. The joy of that moment soon gives way to a flurry of phone calls and texts, an unbridled celebration of family and friend. Such are earthly marriages between a man and a woman. Joyful, wonderful, but temporary. Now, consider a far more glorious and permanent marriage that will never end. Unlike human marriage, in which all bonds are broken by death, the marriage of Christ Jesus and His bride, the Church, will never be broken, because death will never enter heaven. The unspeakable news that Jesus Christ is gathering His bride from every corner of this world to come to the wedding feast of the Lamb is almost too wonderful to bear. And yet, that is the news that we have been commissioned to declare. Will you rejoice together with us and come join us financially in spreading this incredible message? 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

hymns and stories to encourage you this morning on Family Radio.

And I hope you're having a great Tuesday morning. Glad to have you with us here on Family Radio. I'm Bob Lapine. It is time for the Tuesday edition of the Bible Quiz. I've got our questions as we're continuing to quiz you about salvation this week. So question number one, Romans 8:1 tells us how much condemnation remains for those who are in Christ Jesus. What does it say? How much condemnation remains for you if you are in Christ Jesus, according to Romans 1. Question number two. In John 5, verse 24, Jesus says, "He who has believed in him has passed from this to this." If you have believed in the Son, you have passed from what to what? And then finally, question number three, Jesus says in John 6:37 that the one who comes to him, he will never do this to that person. He will not do what? So to recap, how much condemnation remains for those who are in Christ Jesus, according to Romans 8:1? John 5:24 says, if you've come to Jesus, you have passed from this to this. And John 6:37, Jesus promises, all who come to me, I will never do this to them. What is it he will not do? Do you think you know? Well, you think about it while we sing along, hum along to this hymn. Answers are just around the corner here on Family Radio.

And I hope you're having a great Tuesday morning. Glad you're with us here on Family Radio. Just had the Bible quiz a few minutes ago. I've got the questions and the answers here. You ready to see how you did this morning? All right, let's look at it. Question number one this morning. According to Romans 8:1, how much condemnation remains for those who are in Christ Jesus? The answer is none. There is therefore now no condemnation for those who are in Christ Jesus. That's good news, right? No condemnation remains. Question number two. John 5:24 says the one who believes in Jesus has already passed from what to what? Well, the answer is you have passed from death to life. You have passed from death to life if you have believed in him. And then John 6:37, Jesus says, the one who comes to me, I will by no means ever do this. What is it? He will not cast you out. He will not cast you out. I love that promise. And in fact, there's a new hymn, one of our favorite hymns at our church, that talks about God never casting us out. Let's listen to it together. This is Sky Peterson on Family Radio.

0: When I was a teenager, I took cello lessons. It didn't take me long to learn that before I could pick up the cello and play it, I needed to make some preparations. First, I had to tighten and lubricate the bow. Then I had to adjust the height of the cello. Then each string had to be tuned. These preparations made a big difference in the sound. Preparation also affects the time I spend in God's Word and prayer. Going to bed early enough the night before helps to tune my heart. It also helps to meditate on Him as I'm going to sleep. Then when I wake up, I need to ask Him to help me connect with Him. I want the words of Isaiah 50 to be true of me. It says, He wakens me morning by morning, wakens my ear to listen as one being taught. What can you do to prepare to connect with God and worship Him in the morning? With Seeking Him, I'm Nancy DeMoss Waugemuth.
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Ephesians chapter 3, verses 16 through 18, that he would grant you, according to the riches of his glory, to be strengthened with might through his Spirit in the inner man, that Christ may dwell in your hearts through faith, that you, being rooted and grounded in love, may be able to comprehend with all the saints what is the width and length and depth and height, and to know the love of Christ.

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1: The Bible calls Christians those who are called or called out. We have been called from death to life. We have been called from being slaves to sin to being slaves to righteousness. We have been called from darkness into His marvelous light. You're a called one today. And that's a high and holy calling. Just dwell on that. That's good news today.

0: On a Tuesday morning, we are glad to have you with us here on Family Radio. I'm Bob Lapine. In the book of Proverbs, the Bible says, "My son, do not despise the Lord's discipline or be weary of his reproof. For the Lord reproves him whom he loves, as a father reproves the son in whom he delights." Of course, that is restated in the book of Hebrews. As we go to the Lord this morning in prayer, let's keep that in mind. Father, we acknowledge that when we experience your discipline, when we experience your reproof, it is not always pleasant. And oftentimes we resist or we whine or we complain. Help us, Lord, to see that you are at work in our lives when you take us through times of discipline or reproof. Help us to see that as an evidence of your love for us, a father who is caring for and correcting us when we head in the wrong direction. Lord, help us to embrace the work that you are doing in our lives, even when that work is hard. We ask it today in your name. Amen.
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2: Imagine opening your mailbox today and finding a letter that says you've been given $1 million. No catch, no fine print. It's yours. Can you imagine the joy, the relief? How would your life change? Well, now imagine that letter never reaches you. The gift is still yours, but you don't know it exists. That's a picture of millions of people who have never heard the gospel. The greatest gift God has ever given isn't wealth that fades away. It's the forgiveness of sins, eternal life through Jesus Christ, and as Ephesians 1 reminds us, every spiritual blessing in the heavenly places in Christ. But how can someone embrace a gift they've never heard about? Well, that's why Family Radio exists, to faithfully proclaim the good news. The gift is still yours, but you don't know it exists. That's a picture of millions of people who have never heard the gospel. The greatest gift God has ever given isn't wealth that fades away. It's the forgiveness of sins, eternal life through Jesus Christ, and as Ephesians 1 reminds us, every spiritual blessing in the heavenly places in Christ.

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1: I'm just wondering, as you start your day today, whether the gospel has become too familiar for you, too common. Is it old news? I want the old news to become new news again for you this morning. I want you to have a fresh sense of gratitude and wonder and amazement and love as you think about the gospel. I want you to be able to sing Amazing Love. How can it be that thou, my Lord, shouldst die for me?

John 11, verses 25 and 26. Jesus said to her, "I am the resurrection and the life. The one who believes in me will live, even though they die. And whoever lives by believing in me will never die."

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The greatest song will always be the song born in the greatest suffering.

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We will never forget the price Jesus paid so that forgiven sinners could sing forever to God.

0: your song, then you and all the redeemed with you may hope and be sure that the day is coming when suffering will be no more, but singing will last forever.
1: And I hope you're having a great Tuesday. Glad to have you with us here on Family Radio as we are thinking together about spiritual warfare today and this week and this month, looking at the classic passage in Ephesians chapter 6 that talks about putting on the full armor of God. And before we do that, we're looking at who it is that we're fighting against, and that's the devil and his angels, his demons, who are seeking to destroy and to tempt. In fact, we've been looking at the names that you find for the devil in the Bible. He's described in Scripture as someone who often comes appearing as an angel of light. When he shows up, you don't find yourself thinking, oh, the devil's here. In fact, when he shows up, you may be thinking, maybe this is of God. Maybe I should believe this. That's why we have to keep coming back to the Bible to say, this is our standard, not what I'm feeling, not my own intuition. The devil is called a thief and a murderer. In 1 Peter, he's pictured as a roaring lion on the prowl, seeking whom he might destroy. Revelation pictures him as a dragon, a destroying dragon, a murderer. He's also called Beelzebul, which means Lord of Dung or the God of Filth, Lord of the dwelling place of demons, or Lord of the flies. In fact, that title Beelzebul actually comes from one of the pagan gods of the Philistines, and the Jews brought it into Judaism as a name for Satan. Now, here's the point. Given all these names of the devil, we don't want to be anywhere near him or his ideas or his strategies. We don't want to be falling under his spell. We don't want to be falling to temptation to him. And that's why we have to be alert, stay on guard, continue to pray, and put on the whole armor of God, which is what we're spending time considering this month here during Mornings on Family Radio.

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0: You found Bible Q&A with John MacArthur, and this is Denny Nugent with today's question. It comes from Romans chapter 7, where the Apostle Paul says, when he looks at his life, he often finds he is, quote, not practicing what he'd like to do, but is doing the very thing he hates. Now, John, when Paul describes this battle with sin, is he talking about his life before he became a Christian or after?
1: No, he's talking about his life as a Christian. Non-Christians don't fight this battle. Non-Christians just sin. Even when they do things that are philanthropical or that are noble or that are kind or that are moral or good, the motive is corrupt because they don't do it to glorify God, to honor Him. They do it to feel good about themselves. They do it to gain favor. They do it to demonstrate community spirit. They do it to protect themselves from being arrested. Even the good that men do for the reason of satisfying their own hearts is a kind of evil because the motive is less than glorifying God. This is a Christian attitude. When you're in this kind of war where you know that there is in you some force of evil fighting against a force for good, that's the battle that only a believer fights because only the believer has the new creation. Paul is talking about living the Christian life and loving the law of God, loving the truth, loving righteousness, having holy aspirations, noble, righteous desires, and finding yourself continually debilitated by the presence of sin. That is the Christian experience. Someday we'll escape that when our bodies are glorified in the presence of the Lord.
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Are you aware at all in your own heart of hearts of the mercy of God to you? Oh, have you sued for mercy? Have you gone to the mercy seat? There, confessed your need before your Lord until your heart was just wrung out with the awareness of your human frailty and sin. Psalmist said, verily, every man at his best state is altogether vanity. Help me to know my days, how frail. Oh, have you had an experience, beloved, of the mercy of God?

0: love of God, Paul says in Romans 5:5, is shed abroad in our hearts by the Holy Ghost who is given unto us. A person who has been to God for mercy is going to be less critical and more helpful and more loving and more Christ-like in every way.
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hope you're having a great Tuesday morning. It's Bob Lapine with you here this morning on Family Radio as we are talking and thinking together about spiritual warfare this week. And in fact, we're going to look at it all this month, looking at Ephesians chapter 6 and what the Bible tells us about putting on the whole armor of God. And before we do that, we have to know our opponent, our enemy, the enemy who is seeking to destroy, like a roaring lion seeking to devour. And J.I. Packer says, when we think about the devil, we should remember that Satan and God are not equal spiritual beings engaged in some kind of a spiritual battle. We shouldn't think that there are two gods, one good and one evil, who are fighting it out with each other. Packer says, Satan, we need to remember, is a creature. He is superhuman, but he's not divine. He has much knowledge and power, but he is neither omniscient nor omnipotent. He can move around in ways that humans cannot, but he's not omnipresent. And he is an already defeated rebel, having no more power than God allows him to have, and being destined for the lake of fire. Now, keep in mind, Satan is smarter than you. He is stronger than you. He's craftier than you. And he is more committed to destroying you than most of us are to opposing him. But, and this is the key, he's not stronger or smarter than God. He's not more committed to your destruction than God is to your protection and your care. Greater is he who is in you than he who is in the world, and nothing, not principalities, not powers, not any other created thing, is able to separate you from the love of God, which is in Christ Jesus. That's good news.

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1: Hear the Word. Reading from Hebrews 11, verses 1 through 3. Now faith is the substance of things hoped for, the evidence of things not seen. For by it the elders obtained a good report. Through faith we understand that the worlds were framed by the Word of God, so that things which are seen were not made of things which do appear. Reading from Hebrews 11, verses 1 through 3.

Imagine opening your mailbox today and finding a letter that says you've been given $1 million. No catch, no fine print. It's yours. Can you imagine the joy, the relief? How would your life change? Well, now imagine that letter never reaches you. The gift is still yours, but you don't know it exists. That's a picture of millions of people who have never heard the gospel. The greatest gift God has ever given isn't wealth that fades away. It's the forgiveness of sins, eternal life through Jesus Christ, and as Ephesians 1 reminds us, every spiritual blessing in the heavenly places in Christ. But how can someone embrace a gift they've never heard about? 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
1: When you find yourself having entered into temptation, cry out to God for help, draw near to Christ, call to mind the promises of assistance and deliverance in the Scriptures, review what happened, and take action to keep it from happening again.

And it's Bob Lapine with you here on a Tuesday morning. Glad you're joining us on Family Radio. We are looking this month at spiritual warfare. All of us face spiritual warfare every day. It's why Jesus teaches us to pray, lead us not into temptation, deliver us from evil, because the reality is spiritual warfare is happening all around us, all the time. We have an enemy who is seeking to destroy. And we need to be aware of that and need to be on guard, and we need to know his strategies. So one of the strategies that the enemy uses in our lives is the strategy of accusation. He accuses, he slanders you. If you're a Christian, if you're someone who follows Jesus, Satan will regularly bring to you the reality of your ongoing propensity for sin. He'll remind you of your guilt. He will tell you God can't forgive you or won't forgive you, that God can't or won't love you. There's no way you could really be a child of God given the things you've done or the things you've thought this week or the words you've said. Have you heard that voice in your head? He is very effective as the accuser. He knows the power of accusation. And he's a slanderer when he tells you that God can't forgive you or love you. He's slandering God. He's saying God is a liar. He's telling you that the gospel is not true, that Jesus' death was not sufficient to satisfy God's righteous wrath. This is what the Bible means when he says he's the accuser and he's a slanderer. And to do spiritual warfare is to recognize that tactic and not allow it to work in your life, to re-believe the gospel and to tell Satan that the gospel is true and that you believe it and you're standing on it. You need to understand that we must metaphorically dress ourselves in the armor of God so we can withstand these attacks. Re-believe what is true and say out loud, "There is therefore now no condemnation for those who are in Christ Jesus," and then sing out loud, "He took my sin and my sorrow, he made them his very own, he bore the burden to Calvary and suffered and died alone. How marvelous, how wonderful is my Savior's love for me."

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And I hope you're having a great Tuesday morning. Glad to have you with us here on Family Radio. I'm Bob Lapine. It is time for the Tuesday edition of the Bible Quiz. I've got our questions as we're continuing to quiz you about salvation this week. So question number one, Romans 8:1 tells us how much condemnation remains for those who are in Christ Jesus. What does it say? How much condemnation remains for you if you are in Christ Jesus, according to Romans 1. Question number two. In John 5, verse 24, Jesus says, "He who has believed in him has passed from this to this." If you have believed in the Son, you have passed from what to what? And then finally, question number three, Jesus says in John 6:37 that the one who comes to him, he will never do this to that person. He will not do what? So to recap, how much condemnation remains for those who are in Christ Jesus, according to Romans 8:1? John 5:24 says, if you come to Jesus, you have passed from this to this. And John 6:37, Jesus promises, all who come to me, I will never do this to them. What is it he will not do? Do you think you know? Well, you think about it while we sing along, hum along to this hymn. Answers are just around the corner here on Family Radio.

And I hope you're having a great Tuesday morning. Glad you're with us here on Family Radio. Just had the Bible quiz a few minutes ago. I've got the questions and the answers here. You ready to see how you did this morning? All right, let's look at it. Question number one this morning. According to Romans 8:1, how much condemnation remains for those who are in Christ Jesus? The answer is none. There is therefore now no condemnation for those who are in Christ Jesus. That's good news, right? No condemnation remains. Question number two. John 5:24 says the one who believes in Jesus has already passed from what to what? Well, the answer is you have passed from death to life. You have passed from death to life if you have believed in him. And then John 6:37, Jesus says, the one who comes to me, I will by no means ever do this. What is it? He will not cast you out. He will not cast you out. I love that promise. And in fact, I love, there's a new hymn, one of our favorite hymns at our church, that talks about God never casting us out. Let's listen to it together. This is Sky Peterson on Family Radio.

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1: Have you noticed how many of our conversations with people end up being basically confessions? They're telling us about something that's troubling them, they're upset about something, they're struggling with something, they're guilty about something, or shamed because of something they've done. What's happening is basically these people are confessing to us, or we are confessing to the one that we are talking to, even though we might not think of it in those terms. Now, here's some advice for you. When someone talks to you in this way, use that opportunity to give them forgiveness. Not necessarily because they've sinned against you, but because they need to hear that word of forgiveness, that God in Jesus Christ has forgiven them for that sin. This is basically the same thing that Nathan did to David after David had done all these horrible things with Bathsheba and Uriah. The prophet comes to David, and David ends up confessing. He says, "I have sinned against the Lord." And Nathan says to David, "The Lord has also put away your sin. You shall not die." Now, I know he goes on to say more than that, but most importantly, he pronounces a word of forgiveness to David. What a great model for us. As Christians, we are forgiveness givers. We pronounce forgiveness to other people. And so today, take an opportunity and tell someone your sins are forgiven. Christ has died for you. You are forgiven.
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0: On a Tuesday morning, we are glad to have you with us here on Family Radio. I'm Bob Lapine. In the book of Proverbs, the Bible says, "My son, do not despise the Lord's discipline or be weary of his reproof. For the Lord reproves him whom he loves, as a father reproves the son in whom he delights." Of course, is restated in the book of Hebrews. As we go to the Lord this morning in prayer, let's keep that in mind. Father, we acknowledge that when we experience your discipline, when we experience your reproof, it is not always pleasant. And oftentimes we resist or we whine or we complain. Help us, Lord, to see that you are at work in our lives when you take us through times of discipline or reproof. Help us to see that as an evidence of your love for us, a father who is caring for and correcting us when we head in the wrong direction. Lord, help us to embrace the work that you are doing in our lives, even when that work is hard. We ask it today in your name. Amen.
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2: Picture the moment a young man drops to one knee, opens a small ring box, and asks her the question that she has longed to hear. And for a moment, she is speechless, but soon a joyful smile, a gentle tear, and then finally an overjoyed yes. The joy of that moment soon gives way to a flurry of phone calls and texts, an unbridled celebration of family and friend. Such are earthly marriages between a man and a woman. Joyful, wonderful, but temporary. Now, consider a far more glorious and permanent marriage that will never end. Unlike human marriage, in which all bonds are broken by death, the marriage of Christ Jesus and his bride, the church, will never be broken, because death will never enter heaven. The unspeakable news that Jesus Christ is gathering his bride from every corner of this world to come to the wedding feast of the Lamb is almost too wonderful to bear. And yet that is the news that we have been commissioned to declare. 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
4: Greetings. Let's open God's Word to the book of Psalms, and we'll look at Psalm 6. To the chief musician with stringed instruments on an eight-stringed harp, Psalm of David. O Lord, do not rebuke me in your anger about ourselves. God hates the evil in me.
3: This is Daily Manna with Pastor Jamie, featuring the senior pastor of Parish Presbyterian Church in Franklin, Tennessee, Jamie Crampton.
4: Greetings. Let's open God's Word to the book of Psalms, and we'll look at Psalm 6. To the chief musician

for my bones are troubled. My soul also is greatly troubled. But you, O Lord, how long? Return, O Lord, deliver me. O save me for your mercy's sake. For in death there is no remembrance of you. In the grave, who will give you thanks? I am weary with my groaning. All night I make my bed swim. I drench my couch with tears. My eye wastes away because of grief. It grows old because of all my enemies. Depart from me, all you workers of iniquity. For the Lord has heard the sound of my weeping. The Lord has heard my supplication. The Lord will receive my prayer. Let all my enemies be ashamed and greatly troubled. Let them turn back and be ashamed suddenly. Let's pray. Father, we thank you that you are the God who loves your children, and you do not leave us in our sin or in our evil, but you discipline us. And Lord, we pray that in your love and mercy, that you would deal with the sin in our hearts. And thank you that Jesus has carried all of your wrath, and there's nothing left for us. And we praise you in Jesus' name. Amen. As we've looked at the Psalms, Psalm 3 deals with this great statement of faith. While surrounded by enemies, David said, I went to sleep and I woke again because the Lord sustained me. Psalm 4, he's also surrounded by enemies. And David said, I will both lie down and sleep, for you alone, O Lord, make me dwell in safety. So a great picture of what faith does in a person's life is it gives you the peace to sleep. In Psalm 6, there's a reversal of this. There's this sleeplessness that comes from the discipline of the Lord. And this is because of Psalm 5. David has been describing God as the Holy One who hates sin. And David said, God cannot even look upon sin. It's an abomination to him, all who practice evil. And then David was left with this question. What about my sin? What about my evil? Well, that will put me in danger. And then that leads him to a difficult doctrine of the anger of God. Do you struggle with this truth that God has a righteous, settled hatred of evil? Now, if we were angels and we had never sinned, we would perfectly understand God should hate everything evil. The problem is that that line of evil cuts within our own hearts. And then we must say about ourselves, God hates the evil in me. Well, David was left with this difficult doctrine of the anger of God. And he realized if God hates sin, and it not only says that in Psalm 5, God hates sinners who love their sin. And then David was in a problem, a predicament. Well, what is this problem? We have the prayer of a broken man who realizes the danger of the wrath of God. Now, we learn a lot about a person if you ask, what is it that makes you angry? Now, it might be traffic, a printer not working, something wrong with the computer, the technology can make us angry. What kinds of people make you angry? You know, you can learn a lot about a person when you're with them and you watch them. What is it that makes you angry? Well, you can ask that same question of God. God, what makes you angry? What is it that is so important to God that he loves and cares about so much that when he sees evil, he is angry? What is it? Well, there's only one thing that makes God angry. It's evil. Those who love evil and the evil that is done, God hates it. And this is what this means. When you do evil, when you sin, you are doing what God hates and what provokes God to anger. And that is the centerpiece of this prayer in Psalm 6. It's that God is angry against sin, and David realizes that means his own. And so the prayer comes out of David. Lord, do not rebuke me in your anger. I understand you're punishing me. David realizes that what he's going through is what he deserves. How do you pray when you are

0: her suffering. David describes here what he's going through. He is weak. He is in danger of dying because he is so sick. He is awake through the night, many nights. And David is depressed. He's suffering in every way, in soul and in body. And how do you pray when you're sick and you're suffering and you're going through things? Well, normally we simply pray, Lord, please, would you please heal me? Would you please take away my suffering? Would you put an end to all of these hard things I'm going through? That doesn't show up here. David is not praying, Lord, don't let me suffer. That's the native prayer of our heart. He doesn't say, God, how dare you leave me with so much suffering in my life and so much sickness? Well, David realizes he has the relationship of a father and a son, and David has sinned and he's done evil. And David realizes, I am here because my father is disciplining me. Now, how do you pray when God is disciplining you? Well, David has this promise given to him. In 2 Samuel chapter 7, God said, I will be his father. David, I'll be your father, and he shall be my son. This is speaking of David's son. And then God said, if he commits iniquity, I will chasten him with the rod of men and with the blows of the sons of men. God said, David, I promise, because you are my son, I will discipline you. Now, I'm a dad, and I cannot go to my neighbor's house and discipline their children. The neighbor's kids are not my kids. But if I don't ever discipline my own children, then I'm negligent. Well, David understood. David was being disciplined by his father. And David had one prayer. God, don't discipline me in your anger. Because if you bring your anger against my guilty soul, I will be destroyed. I will be crushed under the weight of the anger of God. And so David had one prayer in all of his sickness and all of his sorrows. Lord, I understand you're punishing me. I understand I deserve it. I confess it. But Lord, take away your anger. And Jesus prayed the very same prayer in the Garden of Gethsemane. He said, my soul is greatly troubled. That's the language of David's prayer in Psalm 6. Jesus took the trouble of the sinner, our sin. And Jesus is the one who had to cry out under the weight of it. Lord, Father, take this cup from me, if it is at all possible. Well, how can we pray? God, I've sinned. God, you are angry with sin. But Lord, do not pour out your anger upon me. There's only one way to pray this. Lord, you have sent your son, the Messiah. He has taken the anger of God at the cross. So Lord, discipline me in love. I'm not asking you to take away all of my suffering. There are consequences to our sin. But this is what you should pray. Lord, in your love, discipline me and teach me everything I need to learn from this. Well, let's pray that the Lord does that. Lord, thank you that you have sent Jesus, that your son has been disciplined. And even in your anger that was due to sin, because Jesus became a curse for us. So Lord, because he has come to take away the curse, even when you discipline us because you love us, we pray that you would do it not in anger, but grow us. We ask in Jesus' name, amen.
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Hey, and thanks for listening to Family Radio. We're so glad you're here today. I'm Jason. You know, one of the hardest things to do as a husband, as a dad, is letting my expectations go unfulfilled. For example, let's say you've had a long day and you're really looking forward to ordering from your favorite takeout spot for dinner tonight. You've been thinking about it all afternoon. You can almost taste it. But when you get home, something changes your plans. Maybe the restaurant is closed, or your spouse says they're not feeling well and they just want chicken soup for dinner. Now, if that happens to me, often my first reaction is going to be frustration. You know, it's amazing how quickly unmet expectations can make us angry and upset. But thankfully, God hasn't left us to fight that battle alone. By the Spirit's power, we can respond with patience instead of anger. We can learn to show love instead of selfishness. But it's never going to happen in our own strength. It's only by relying on Christ and on His power that we can experience the victory that

0: There's two ways to deal with suffering. One is to let it drive you away from God, and one is to let it drive you closer to God. I mean, suffering can be the hammer that drives you like a nail into the love of God, because you just cling to Him.
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0: Even if they don't feel like praying, pray. 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Just like when you go into a gymnasium and you're exercising, you feel like you're getting weaker, even though you're actually getting stronger. If you just hold on to God during hard times, you'll find that when it's over, when you're out of the gymnasium, you're stronger for it.

0: Well, it's great to have you along today. You're listening to Family Radio. I'm Jason. You know, when things go wrong, there is a tendency to blame Satan for everything. When the car won't start in the morning, or when the air conditioner quits on the hottest day of the year. It's easy to say in those moments that it's all the devil's fault. He's really after me today. But here's the problem. When we blame Satan for everything, we're actually giving him credit he doesn't deserve. We're attributing to him a level of power that doesn't belong to him. Because Satan is a created being. He's not all-knowing, all-powerful. He can't be everywhere at once like God can. I mean, he's limited in both time and space. Yes, he is definitely active in the world. You know, scripture calls him the ruler of this world, the prince of the power of the air. But he's always under God's control. You know, J.I. Packer put it this way. He said, Satan should be taken seriously, yet not so seriously as to provoke abject terror of him, for he is a beaten enemy. And that's what we need to remember. Satan's days are numbered. We already know how his story's going to end. It's kind of like a mouse that's been cornered by a cat. The mouse can snarl, he can hiss, show his teeth, swipe with his claws, really try his best to look intimidating. But next to a cat, 50 times his size, you know, what difference is that going to make? The mouse has no shot. He's utterly helpless. And the devil operates the same way. He roars, he threatens, he makes big claims. But at the end of the day, Christ has already won the victory. There's no contest. And that's why Jesus could say in John 16 that in the world you'll have tribulation, but be of good cheer, for I have overcome the world. So we can definitely be alert to the devil's schemes, but we don't have to be intimidated by them.
1: 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Today is National Chocolate Chip Cookie Day, and it reminded me of a classic children's book. 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

Psalm chapter 41, verse 13. Blessed be the Lord God of Israel, from everlasting to everlasting. Amen and amen.

And James 1:21 is your verse of the day. This is a wonderful reminder that one of the marks of a growing Christian is a teachable spirit. James 1:21 says, "Lay aside all filthiness and overflow of wickedness and receive with meekness the implanted word, which is able to save your souls." So yeah, receiving God's word with meekness, willing to be corrected and challenged, and even being willing to change. So maybe that's something worth asking for today, that God would give us a humble, teachable heart so that we can gladly receive his word and allow it to shape us more into the image of Christ. 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
2: Hear the Word, reading from Isaiah 45, verses 22 through 24. Look unto me, and be ye saved, all the ends of the earth, for I am God, and there is none else. I have sworn by myself, the word is gone out of my mouth in righteousness, and shall not return, that unto me every knee shall bow, every tongue shall swear. Surely shall one say, in the Lord have I righteousness and strength. Even to him shall men come, and all that are incensed against him shall be ashamed.
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4: 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So have you ever fallen into the tomorrow trap? You're like, tomorrow I'll get my act together. Tomorrow I'll pray more. I'll read my Bible more. Or I'll be a better parent tomorrow. You know, I think most of us have, because it's very easy to do, just to push things off to tomorrow. But here's the problem. Tomorrow doesn't even exist yet, and there's no guarantee that it ever will. I mean, our lives could be over tomorrow. The hopes and dreams that we have for tomorrow may never come. But here's what we do know. God is with us right now, and he gives us the grace to get through the hardest moments. So let's not postpone our joy to tomorrow. Let's believe God's promises today.

Psalm 23, verse 5. You prepare a table before me in the presence of my enemies. You anoint my head with oil. My cup runs

0: equipped for every good work. That's 2 Timothy 3:16 through 17. But sometimes you might read a passage and wonder where the profit is. What am I supposed to gain from what God has given me here? There's always a profit. Search for it. A good example of this is Mark chapter 14. Jesus is about to share his last Passover celebration with his disciples. He sends two of them into the city and says, "A man will meet you carrying a pitcher of water. Follow him. Wherever he goes, say to the master of the house, 'The teacher says, where's the guest room in which I may eat the Passover with my disciples?' Then he will show you a large upper room, furnished and prepared. There, make ready for us." So the disciples did what Jesus told him to do, and everything happened exactly as Jesus said it would. Why do you need that story? Would you miss it if it wasn't there? This story reminds you that God knows and he's in control. Jesus is about to be abandoned by his disciples. God knows. He's in control. Jesus is going to pray to the Father for an alternative to the cross. God knew the agony his son would suffer. He was still in control. Christ was arrested, tried, beaten, ridiculed. God knew he was in control. They shoved a crown of thorns on his head and hung him on a cross. Jesus carried the entire weight of sin and death on his shoulders. God knew he was in control. Without Christ's suffering, death, and resurrection, there's no healing and redemption for humanity. Sin and death would have won God's most beloved creation. But now, we overcome by the blood of the Lamb. God knew. He was in control the entire time. He knows you need that reminder. When you know God knows and he's in control, your life is different. That's why he gave you the story of two disciples tasked to find a place for the Last Supper. Every word of God has purpose.
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2: Have you ever been in the middle of reading your Bible and thought, I wonder why that's there? 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

And we thank you for your company this midday on Family Radio. So John 3 tells the story of Nicodemus, a very respected Pharisee, a ruler of the Jews who came to Jesus under the cover of night. And we wonder why Nicodemus came to Jesus at night. Maybe because he was afraid of what his friends might think of him, what it could mean for his reputation as a religious leader. But, you know, as you read this account in John's gospel, it becomes very clear that the darkness surrounding Nicodemus wasn't just a literal one. It was a spiritual darkness, a blindness even. I mean, as highly educated as Nicodemus was, he still lacked the most important thing, right? He needed Jesus. He needed eyes to see. And the beautiful thing is that Nicodemus, he didn't remain in the dark. As he continued to listen to Jesus, and as the gospel goes on, it's clear that the lights did start coming on, and he eventually stepped out of the night and into the day. And that's our story too. No matter how much we know, no matter how long we've been following Christ, we never outgrow our need for him. Every day we need his Spirit. We need him to give us wisdom, to open our eyes, and to lead us just one more step, one step at a time, along the path with him.

For by grace you have been saved through faith, and that not of yourselves. It is the gift of God, not of works, lest anyone should boast. Family Radio.

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1: Our scripture reading today is from the book of 2 Kings. And here in chapter 23, verses 21 through 25, we learn about the faithful deeds of one of the more honorable leaders in Israel, King Josiah. In addition to throwing down the altars and idols of false gods, Josiah reinstituted the Passover with a feast that hadn't been seen since the days of the judges. And it's because of this that the reign of King Josiah flourished.
2: And the king commanded all the people, saying, "Keep the Passover unto the Lord your God, as it is written in the book of this covenant." Surely there was not holden such a Passover from the days of the judges that judged Israel, nor in all the days of the kings of Israel, nor of the kings of Judah. But in the 18th year of King Josiah, wherein this Passover was holden to the Lord in Jerusalem. Moreover, the workers with familiar spirits, and the wizards, and the images, and the idols, and all the abominations that were spied in the land of Judah and in Jerusalem, did Josiah put away, that he might perform the words of the law, which were written in the book that Hilkiah the priest found in the house of the Lord. And like unto him, there was no king before him that turned to the Lord with all his heart, and with all his soul, and with all his might, according to all the law of Moses. Neither after him arose there any like him.
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4: Think of the various parts of the Bible, the various genres or writing styles in the Bible, like sports. You don't go to a football game expecting the rules of baseball to apply. You don't go to a basketball game expecting the rules of soccer to apply. Every sport has its own set of rules that govern how the players play and how we, as the viewers, anticipate the game to be played. It's kind of like that when you're reading the various genres of the Bible. So you don't read the Song of Songs expecting it to operate according to the rules of the Gospels. It's a different kind of literature. You don't read Revelation expecting it to operate according to the rules of how you read 1 Samuel. Every genre has its own kind of way of communicating, and we then, as the readers and interpreters, must operate according to those rules or we're going to be led astray. For instance, in 2 Samuel 22, David describes the victory that God gave him over Saul and all his enemies. But he doesn't do this in a straightforward historical account. This happened, then that happened, then this happened, then that happened. No, he uses poetry. And poetry, by its very nature, is often exaggerated. It's full of hyperbole. So David describes how smoke went up out of God's nostrils and the earth reeled and rocked. None of this happened according to what was seen, but this is David's way of communicating how God initiated and completed his victory, the victory that he gave to David. So when you're reading the various kinds of genres in the Bible, keep in mind the sports analogy in order that we might not go astray in our interpretations.
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In Isaiah 62, the prophet is speaking to God's people, and he says, God is going to change your name. You will no more be called forsaken, and your land will no more be called desolate. But he gives them new names. You shall be called, My Delight is in Her, and your land will be called Married. That word married is actually the Hebrew word Beulah.

And we're so glad you're listening to Family Radio today, and thanks for joining us. Now, the Bible tells us that salvation is a free gift. We contribute nothing to it except our own sin. Christ has done everything necessary for our salvation, and we simply receive by faith what he has accomplished. As Paul says in Ephesians 2, it's by grace that you have been saved through faith, not of works, lest anyone should boast. And so you would think that if salvation is completely free, that it would be easy to receive. But it isn't. Grace is one of the hardest gifts for the human heart to accept because it runs entirely contrary to our nature. We want to earn our own way. You know, most people would rather work than receive charity. I mean, it humbles us to admit that we need help. You know, our pride resists that. You know, I can fix this. I don't need someone to rescue me. But that is exactly what grace requires, rescue. It means admitting that we are helpless to save ourselves, even though we would rather spend a lifetime trying to earn God's favor than receive it as a gift. And the tragedy is that so many people insist on working for what God offers freely to us. In the end, they're only going to discover that their efforts are never going to erase their guilt. It'll never get them closer to God. You know, the gospel invites us to just lay down our efforts and simply come to God with empty hands.

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1: Picture the moment. A young man drops to one knee, opens a small ring box, and asks her the question that she has longed to hear. And for a moment, she is speechless. But soon, a joyful smile, a gentle tear, and then finally, an overjoyed yes. The joy of that moment soon gives way to a flurry of phone calls and texts, an unbridled celebration of family and friend. Such are earthly marriages between a man and a woman. Joyful, wonderful, but temporary. Now, consider a far more glorious and permanent marriage that will never end. Unlike human marriage, in which all bonds are broken by death, the marriage of Christ Jesus and His bride, the Church, will never be broken, because death will never enter heaven. The unspeakable news that Jesus Christ is gathering His bride from every corner of this world to come to the wedding feast of the Lamb is almost too wonderful to bear. And yet, that is the news that we have been commissioned to declare. 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
2: 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Our Father, which art in heaven, hallowed be thy name. Thy kingdom come. Thy will be done in earth as it is in heaven. Give us this day our daily bread, and forgive us our debts as we forgive our debtors. And lead us not into temptation, but deliver us from evil. For thine is the kingdom and the power and the glory forever. Amen.

think about the extent of human population, as vast as it is, transcending racial barriers and the barriers of time and space in many ways, and then say to yourself, this God, who is sovereign over the affairs of all of these billions of people, actually knows my name and cares about me.

0: Psalm 121 is one of my favorite psalms. Notice the phraseology begins, "He who watches over you will not slumber." Indeed, here it comes again. Watches over Israel, the whole people of God, will neither slumber nor sleep. The Lord watches over you.
1: He

And thanks for inviting us in today on Family Radio. I'm Jason. Now, when we've walked faithfully with God for years, maybe even decades, it's easy to expect that our faithfulness should count for something. Like we've served God in the church, we've prayed consistently, given generously for years, trusted God through trials. And so when our prayers go unanswered, we can start to wonder, why, Lord? I mean, haven't I been faithful to you? Well, James Montgomery Boyce once told of a man just like this. He was a faithful church member for 30 years, a Sunday school superintendent for 25, and an elder for 20 years. And one day he wrote to his pastor saying that he had been praying for something for many years, something that he was confident was in line with God's will, and yet God had not granted what he'd asked for. Well, the pastor, not one for mincing words, replied with incredible honesty. He said, "We must, if we would have God answer our prayers, give up any thought that we have any claims upon God. There is not one of us who deserves anything from him." Now, that's a humbling truth, and one that's so important to remember, that God is never in our debt. His blessings to us aren't wages that we've earned. They're entirely gifts of his grace. And sometimes the waiting for answered prayer is part of his mercy, because through that process, he's drawing us closer to him. He's deepening our trust, reminding us that his love isn't measured by how many prayers he grants, but by what he's already given us in Christ. So let's keep praying, all the while remembering that the greatest answer that God has ever given has already come through Jesus. And every other blessing that we receive just flows down from there.

Ezekiel chapter 38, verse 23. So I will show my greatness and my holiness and make myself known in the eyes of many nations. Then they will know that I am the Lord.

0: So you ask people what they have to do to get to heaven, and most will say, just be good. But the Bible contradicts that answer. Jesus says that all we have to do is cry help.
1: Open the Bible with Colin Smith.
2: The last glimpse the disciples had of Jesus was with his hands raised to bless them. While he blessed them, he parted from them and was carried up into heaven. The ascension speaks to us both of the completed and the continuing work of Jesus. He has completed the work of offering himself as a sacrifice for sin. There's no more sacrifice to be offered ever. That work is complete. It's finished. But Jesus also has a continuing work. He sits at the right hand of the Father and he continues what he was doing when the Father took him up into the cloud. He pours out blessing on his people. He always lives to make intercession for us. And that's why you can be sure that you will always have all that you need to face every circumstance of your life.
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3: If God is sovereign, why do we need to pray? If God has promised something, he's going to do it, right? Whether we pray about it or not, why do we need to pray? None of these promises are fulfilled mechanically, automatically, insensitively. All of these promises a personal God has made to his people. And this personal God wants his people to meditate on these promises and to enter into the fulfillment of these promises by praying for the promises to be fulfilled.
4: You know, it's easy to forget sometimes the privilege that God has given to us, his redeemed people, that we get to enter into the fulfillment of his purposes through the gift of prayer. 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I'm glad you've joined us today. 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Well, we continue to address crucial questions that you and I may have as Christians. And today we'll hear Dr. W. Robert Gumphrey discuss the importance of prayer. How should we pray? And what should we pray for? Let's join Dr. Gumphrey now.
3: I was asked by, I thought a friend on my way walking over here, do you know anything about prayer? And I thought that was a great question. And I was tempted to answer, I'm a Calvinist. Prayer is a great thing to talk about because it's so easy to make people feel guilty. You don't pray enough, do you? I'm here not to make you feel guilty. I'm here to get us thinking as biblically as we can about this wonderful topic of prayer. And particularly about this question, does prayer change things? There are so many biblical texts that come to mind, but one of them that I thought about was where Jesus in Matthew 9, a very familiar, very famous text, says, pray earnestly that the Lord of the harvest will send forth workers. It certainly seems that Jesus thinks that prayer changes things. And he's usually a pretty reliable guide. Always a very reliable guide. And when we look at the scriptures, what do we find in the scriptures? We find the scriptures are full of prayer. They're full of praying people and stories of praying people. they're full of prayers in the book of Psalms that could be models of prayer for us. The ministry of Jesus was full of prayer, wasn't it? We read so often that he went out alone to pray. The ministry of Jesus was full of calls to prayer and examples of prayer and teaching on prayer. Lord, teach us to pray, the disciples said. And he did, didn't he? He gave us the Lord's Prayer as a model prayer. And so, in the Old Testament, in the life of our Lord, in the book of the Apostles, my good friend Terry Johnson said, you can read the book of the Apostles to see that every great advance of the church is preceded by a prayer meeting. Prayer is central to the scriptures, and over again in the epistles, we hear about prayer and a call to prayer and examples of prayer. And so, this is the shortest address in this conference. Does prayer change things? Yes. Thank you very much. The real question is, isn't it, how does prayer change things? In what ways does prayer operate? And in the backdrop is this kind of nagging misrepresentation of Calvinism that would say, if God is sovereign, then prayer can't change anything. If God is sovereign, we don't need to pray. If God is sovereign, we don't need to evangelize. If God is sovereign, we don't need to preach. If God is sovereign, we don't need to eat. But hardly anyone ever says, well, if God is sovereign, do we need to eat? Because we know, theologically and more importantly, biblically, that God uses means to accomplish his ends. He not only sovereignly knows the end from the beginning, but he sovereignly knows how we're getting from the beginning to the end. He wills to use means to accomplish his ends. And what we have to do is avoid a rationalism on the one hand that says we don't need to pray at all because God is sovereign, and a rationalism that says if we need to pray, then God must be dependent on us. Now, we know immediately from reading the scriptures, God is not dependent on us. God is not sitting and wondering what helpful advice we might offer him in prayer as to how he can govern the universe. We know that, don't we? We hardly even need to stop and think about that. Jesus reminds us just before he gives us the Lord's Prayer in Matthew 6. He says, don't be like the Gentiles going on and on and on thinking that they will be heard for their many words. God knows what you need before you pray. God knows what you need before you pray. He's sovereign. But that doesn't mean don't pray. That doesn't mean don't pray. But don't pray with the illusion that you're changing God's mind. Pray with the recognition, pray with the faith that you're entering in to the purpose of God. You're entering into the way in which God chooses to operate. And you're entering in a most marvelous way. God is not just using means as if there were some mechanical operation taking place. God is using the means of his personal, intimate contact with his people so that the means he has appointed is the prayer coming from the people of God, created in God's image to commune with God. As one of the great privileges of being a creature and being redeemed, that we are invited, urged, commanded to speak to our God person to person, heart to heart, mind to mind. And the New Testament in so many places wants to get us thinking about that. And one of the passages I want to think with you about a little bit this afternoon is James chapter 5, where at verse 16, James writes, "The prayer of a righteous person has great power as it is working." It certainly seems that James assumes that prayer works, prayer changes, prayer has power, prayer accomplishes things. "The prayer of a righteous person has great power as it is working." And then he gives us an example. "Elijah was a man with a nature like ours, and he prayed fervently that it might not rain, and for 3 years and 6 months it did not rain on the earth. Then he prayed again, and heaven gave rain, and the earth bore its fruit." So James is saying, prayer is important, prayer is critical, prayer is powerful, prayer works things. All you have to do is think about Elijah. The more I looked at this, the more I thought about James and thought about Elijah and then thought about Jesus and the Lord's Prayer, the more it seemed to me that James and Jesus are saying very much the same thing in what they're teaching on prayer. God's name must be hallowed. And then I thought, well, maybe Jesus and James had talked about this. The subject of Elijah was a hot topic in Israel in the days of Jesus and of James. Jesus and James saw Elijah on the Mount of Transfiguration. It's not at all surprising that what Jesus is saying about prayer, that the very first thing we pray when we pray is, "Hallowed be thy name." And the great concern of Elijah in appearing with the word of God is that the name of the Lord should be holy among his people. And I realized in my praying how little attention I had given to the theme of hallowing God's name. Maybe it's because hallowed is an English word that we never use except in the Lord's Prayer. There's an echo of it in Halloween, but that doesn't really help us, does it? Hallowed, holy, set apart, exalted, honored be your name, O Lord. This should be at the very heart of our prayers. At the very beginning of our prayers, Jesus says. Psalm 34, "Oh, magnify the Lord with me and let us exalt his name together." Elijah shows the power of God to protect his name, to exalt his name, to keep his name holy. And Jesus invites us to pray that, to uphold that in our prayers. And this led me to the reflection, how often Jesus asks us to pray for what he has promised to do. How often Jesus asks us to pray for what he has promised to do. And then this brings us back to that question of, if God is sovereign, why do we need to pray? If God has promised something, he's going to do it, right? Whether we pray about it or not, why do we need to pray? And then I took another look at the Lord's Prayer and realized, in a real sense, all the petitions of the Lord's Prayer are things the Lord has promised to do. Is God going to keep his name holy? You bet. Is God's kingdom going to come? Absolutely. Is God's will going to be done? For sure. Is God going to give me each day my daily bread? Well, we might debate whether that's absolutely promised, but I think most of us are looking pretty well fed. Or too well fed. Is God going to forgive our sins? You know, there were a group of Christians at one time who said, well, we should pray the Lord's Prayer, asking God to forgive our sins because he's already forgiven our sins. So if we ask him to forgive our sins, it would be calling that forgiveness into doubt. So we shouldn't pray the Lord's Prayer. Well, they were wrong. The Lord has promised to forgive our sins if we trust in Jesus. But the Lord wants us to pray for that as well. Has the Lord promised to deliver us from evil? Absolutely. But in the Lord's Prayer, Jesus is saying to us as his people, none of these promises are fulfilled mechanically, automatically, insensitively. All of these promises a personal God has made to his people. And this personal God wants his people to meditate on these promises and to enter into the fulfillment of these promises by praying for the promises to be fulfilled. And I think it's so crucial for us as the people of God to be filled with this sense of the importance of praying for the fulfillment of the promises that will be definitely fulfilled even if not one of us prays. But God wants us to be part of the fulfillment of these promises in our fellowship with him, in our petitioning him to do what he's promised. We think of the way the book of the Revelation ends. Come quickly, Lord Jesus. Is Jesus coming again? Is Jesus coming again? It's promised, for sure. So why do we pray for it? Because God wants us to enter into the blessing of thinking about that promise, of anticipating that promise, of participating in the fulfillment of that promise. Think of another great example of Jesus at prayer in the New Testament, what we call his high priestly prayer, recorded for us in John 17. Jesus shows himself in that chapter to be a preacher because his prayer has 3 points. And what are the 3 points? The first petition of the high priestly prayer is, Father, glorify your Son. Is that promised? Is that certain? Was the Father going to glorify the Son apart from this prayer? You see, Jesus is praying for what is promised. He's praying that he might experience and be filled with the joy of seeing that promise fulfilled. Father, glorify your Son. And the second prayer is, Father, keep the people you gave me. Isn't that promised? Jesus over and over again in John's gospel promises that not one will be lost. But Jesus is praying the promises of God. And then the third prayer is, keep those who will believe in unity with us, Father and Son. Isn't it promised that all believers will be kept in unity with the Father and the Son? But Jesus is praying for that. And Jesus is showing us the glory of praying the promises of God, of entering in to the purpose of God, of connecting with the person of God, of entering into the joy of that communion. And it's not just some kind of game so that we'll feel better. God has appointed this as a reality through which he is going to work, through which he is going to accomplish what he has set out to do. Now, we are also, I think, taught by Scripture that we are encouraged to pray for things that are not promised explicitly in the Scripture. Jesus not only in Gethsemane prayed for something that God had not promised, but in Gethsemane, he prayed for something he knew God would not give. And what does that show us? It seems to me to show us that God wants us freely to open our hearts to him and pour out our feelings before him. This is part of why I treasure the Psalter. Part of the glory of the Psalter is the emotion we find, the pouring out of the heart of the experience before God in ways that are surprising. One of the Psalms before I die that I hope to preach on, but I haven't figured out yet, so I can't preach on it yet, is Psalm 39, which is a psalm of lament before the Lord, a psalm of suffering before the Lord, a psalm where the psalmist senses that the hand of the Lord is heavy upon him. And verse 12, the next to last verse of this psalm, ends in a way that seems very appropriate for us to embrace. Verse 12 says, "Hear my prayer, O Lord, and give ear to my cry. Hold not your peace at my tears, for I am a sojourner with you, a guest like all my fathers. Hear me, Lord, as I pray. Take note of my tears and my suffering. I'm an exile like all who've come before me." That's a good way to end the psalm, isn't it? But it's not how the psalm ends. The psalmist then says, "Look away from me that I may smile again before I depart and am no more." Wow. The Lord is so close to me, and his presence is a misery. I wish he'd go away, and then maybe I could smile once before I die. The psalmist is being honest with how he feels. The psalmist is being honest in saying, "I'm not sure I can take your presence anymore, Lord. I'm not sure that I can continue under the disciplinary work of your hand. I need help. I need help. And the help I need is go away. Give me some breathing room." Now, is God going to go away? Is God his problem? No, I don't think so. But you see the honesty of the psalmist pouring out the feelings of his heart. It turns out the Psalms are not English. There's no stiff upper lip in the Psalms. There's no grinning and bearing it. There's a pouring out of the heart before God to say what I really feel and what I really want. But just like Jesus in Gethsemane, having told God what we really want, we always close the prayer by saying, "Yet not my will, but your will be done." Because person to person, I can tell you what I'd like. Person to person, I can tell you what I think would be good. But I know in the end of the day, I'm not God. I'm not wise enough to run the universe. I'm not wise enough to run my own life. And so having had the great privilege of talking openly and honestly to God and laying out before God what I'd like to see happen, this person-to-person communication with God ends with me saying, but you know best. You'll do right. You'll give me what I really need. And so your will be done. May your name always be kept holy. May your kingdom come, where we'll see the real king, not Ahab, but Jesus. And may your will be done on earth as it is in heaven. That's what we're praying about. That's what we're hoping for. And this is the very essence of prayer, you see. The prayer that does change things. The prayer that does change us. And that God uses to change the world. What a privilege we have in prayer. It does change things. It changes the world. It changes us. It doesn't change God, because God is always with us, and God is always for us, and God always wants to encourage us by being our Heavenly Father, by caring for us, by listening to us. May God grant that we might be a people who pray and are used by the Lord to accomplish His purposes.
4: 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Tomorrow, we'll address another crucial question with a lesson from Reverend Joel Kim, answering a question that has stumped secular philosophers for centuries. Who is God? I hope you'll join us here on Renewing Your Mind.

Psalm 46, 1 through 3. God is our refuge and strength, a very present help in trouble. Therefore, we will not fear, though the earth gives way, though the mountains be moved into the heart of the sea, though its waters roar and foam, though the mountains tremble at its swelling.

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1: You found Bible Q&A with John MacArthur, and this is Denny Nugent with today's question. It comes from Romans chapter 7, where the Apostle Paul says, when he looks at his life, he often finds he is, quote, not practicing what he'd like to do, but is doing the very thing he hates. Now, John, when Paul describes this battle with sin, is he talking about his life before he became a Christian or after?
2: No, he's talking about his life as a Christian. Non-Christians don't fight this battle. Non-Christians just sin. Even when they do things that are philanthropical or that are noble or that are kind or that are moral or good, the motive is corrupt because they don't do it to glorify God, to honor Him. They do it to feel good about themselves. They do it to gain favor. They do it to demonstrate community spirit. They do it to protect themselves from being arrested. Even the good that men do for the reason of satisfying their own hearts is a kind of evil because the motive is less than glorifying God. This is a Christian attitude. When you're in this kind of war where you know that there is in you some force of evil fighting against a force for good, that's the battle that only a believer fights because only the believer has the new creation. Paul is talking about living the Christian life and loving the law of God, loving the truth, loving righteousness, having holy aspirations, noble, righteous desires, and finding yourself continually debilitated by the presence of sin. That is the Christian experience. Someday, we'll escape that when our bodies are glorified in the presence of the Lord.
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4: Hear the Word. Reading from Matthew 11, verses 28 through 30. 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For my yoke is easy, and my burden is light. Reading from Matthew 11, verses 28 through 30.

What can $30 really do? 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

0: The apocalyptic visions Daniel experienced in the Old Testament left him frightened and confused and overwhelmed for several days. Maybe as you've read them, they've had the same effect on you. Well, today on Truth for Life, Alistair Begg takes us to those prophecies to help us see how we can resist evil schemes and rest in God's provision. Let's open our Bibles to the book of Daniel. We're in chapter 8.
1: It's interesting, they're talking to one another, and then verse 14 it says, "And he said to me," of course it was Daniel that needed the answer to the question, "and here we go, for 2,300 evenings and mornings, and then the sanctuary shall be restored to its rightful state. When I, Daniel, had seen the vision, I sought to understand it. And behold, there stood before me one having the appearance of a man, and I heard a man's voice calling out, 'Gabriel, make this man understand the vision.'" Well, it's a wonderful thing, isn't it? This is God. He speaks to Gabriel, and Gabriel has the responsibility given to him. And I take it that this is our friend Gabriel, whom we know from elsewhere. And as a result of what he begins to say, even the encounter with him in verse 17, Daniel, when he came, was frightened, and he fell on his face. Well, that's not a very good start, is it? You want to know what's going on, and you get the messenger sent to you, and then you just collapse in fearfulness. But he said to me, "Understand, O son of man, that the vision is for the time of the end." And again in verse 19, "Behold, I will make known to you what shall be at the latter end of the indignation, for it refers to the appointed time of the end." Now, this is no time for falling asleep. And yet in verse 18, he fell into a deep sleep. "I fell into a deep sleep with my face to the ground." Now, the reason for this is not because of the length of Gabriel's message, but the nature of Gabriel's message, unlike would be true for some of the rest of us. Now, the whole thing really turns, doesn't it, on this question of the end. Is this the end to which this passage is referring? "I will make known to you what shall be at the latter end of the indignation." That indignation is that abomination, that violation, that situation that has now been created within the temple of God. So I take it that the angel is informing Daniel that God is going to intervene on behalf of his people, and that this horn, which is so vicious and full of animus, is going to be broken, but not by human hand. Now, it's up for you folks to decide. You're sensible people, and you have to read the Bible for yourselves, right? It is common to read the will of God. So I take it that the angel is informing Daniel that God is going to intervene on behalf of his people, and that this horn, which is so vicious and full of animus, is going to be broken, but not by human hand. Now,

actually envisages is the time of the final Antichrist. This points to that time, but I don't believe it refers to that time. That the end to which it's referring concerns the destruction of Antiochus, which will be a foretaste of the final destruction of the Antichrist himself. And the character sketch that is given of this man, verse 23 and on, and at the latter end of their kingdom when the transgressors have reached their limit, here we have this description of this individual. And when you read the description, and we will do in a moment now, you find that this description could apply to more than one political leader from the history books of the world. Because these features that we now see are common in the kingdoms that are radically opposed to God's word and to God's people. Now, how then are we to understand what it means for Daniel to understand? What did it mean for Daniel to understand? Well, clearly, it couldn't mean that he was able to see the future as though he was reading an advanced copy of a history book, right? There's no way that he could know about what would happen in 400 years' time in the fulfillment of this prophecy. So the understanding of Daniel surely means that he needs to understand what lies at the heart of all of this, that this actually will take place, and that the actions that will be revealed and embodied finally in this character reveals something of the nature of endemic evil. He's understanding that this conflict that is represented in all of these various elements is something that is so immense and so far-reaching that ultimately the triumph over it is going to have to be something that reaches way beyond the proximity of his own time. Now, if we were spending longer, we could unpack this in detail, but let's just notice that we're told that at the latter end, verse 23, there will be a king of bold face who shall arise. Now, again, we've identified this individual. The word that is used here for a bold face is the same word that is used to describe the brazen hussy in Proverbs chapter 7. That's, I'm cleaning it up, because he's a prostitute in chapter 7. That is the brazen boldness of animosity that is represented. Insolent, arrogant, defiant, and skilled in intrigue. A man who understands riddles. A man who is skillful in double talk. A man who is able to use his God-given intelligence for evil purposes. And when you read 24 and 25, his power shall be great, but not by his own power, and he shall cause fearful destruction. By his cunning, deceit shall prosper. So you have destruction, you have deceit. And in his own mind he shall become great. You have the notion of delusions of grandeur and of self-deification. And he shall even rise up against the prince of princes. He will stand in defiance of God himself. And all of this will not be by his own power. Says my big brother, even for the breath it breathes to sin against God, it is dependent upon the one against whom it sins. That's one of those sentences again, isn't it? It would be great if you could just have one. Even for the breath it breathes to sin against God, it is dependent upon the one against whom it sins. Man cannot lift his fist in defiance against Almighty God unless Almighty God gives him the strength to do so. What an amazing mystery. Deceit prospers, verse 25. Deceit will always prosper in a context like this, because at the back of it is the great deceiver, namely Satan himself. And deception and delusion and the exchanging of the truth of God for a lie,
always will lie at the heart of these things. At the very beginning of creation, isn't it the lie of the evil?

0: one, and he says to Adam and Eve in the garden, you don't need to pay attention to that kind of stuff. You will be like God if you eat this stuff. That's the only reason he doesn't want you to do it. He wants to spoil your life. If he really wanted you to have a nice life, he'd let you do anything you want to do. That's a lie. It's the same lie that's around in young people's lives now. If God was a good God, he'd let you do anything you want to do. Like overdose on heroin? You just do whatever you want to do. Would that be a good God? No, God says, listen, here's the way. You can have all of this, and I made it for you so that your life will be fantastic. Leave this alone. An evil one comes and says, hey, you don't have to leave that alone. And so the roots of man's rebellion and defiance against God are the same always, everywhere. And his arrogance, as is revealed here, is that he is flying in the face of God. By his cunning, he will make deceit prosper. In his own mind, he will become great. Without warning, he'll destroy many. He will even rise up against the prince of princes, and he will be broken, but by no human hand. Now, the vision, verse 26, of the evenings and the mornings that has been told is true. So seal it up, for it refers to many days from now. What does that mean? Well, presumably, roll up this scroll and put a paper clip on it, or, you know, put a seal on it, because this is important information, and it's important information for a time not yet. So the idea of sealing it up is not a notion of secrecy. It's the notion of preservation. Because nearly 400 years were going to elapse before these events that we've just been considering, before Antiochus Epiphanes is doing his thing. And in that period of time, the people of God would need this information. So Daniel is told, make sure that you seal it up. Make sure that you preserve it. And Daniel went on local television and radio to tell about his great experiences, and he sold millions of books and became wonderfully wealthy and famous. Now, he went to his bed. He was actually overcome, and he lay sick for some days. I guess seeing into the divine purposes must be quite devastating. To have God Almighty pull back a little curtain and show Daniel what's there surely must bring him into some realm of divine sorrow in the face of man's wickedness, and surely into some element of a compassion that is divine for the people who are going to experience this. That's why I've never understood these people who love to talk about how exciting it is that they're all going to be taken away in the rapture. And everybody else can basically go fly a kite, you know? Dear folks, sorry we're gone. Have a good life, you know? Does that sound to you a kind of divine response? It doesn't to me. Daniel is given an insight into what will happen. And it puts him in his bed. It puts him in his face. It puts him on his knees. I think that's the right response. And after he'd sorted himself out, he says, then I arose and went about the king's business. But I was appalled by the vision and did not understand it. Say, wait a minute, I thought you understood it. Well, he didn't understand the ultimate aspect of it as it is finally revealed. The prophecy was future to him. It's history for us. But let's finish with this notion of arising and going about the king's business. Because Monday comes and we must arise and be about the king's business. Remember that wonderful story of Wesley, who's riding somewhere in England, and he meets a stranger, And the stranger says to him, Mr. Wesley, if you knew that Jesus Christ was going to return tomorrow, what would you do tomorrow? And he went into the saddlebag of his horse and he pulled out his diary or his calendar and he opened it up and he read for the following day's activities that were planned and into the morning of the next day. And he said to the fellow, that, dear sir, is what I would do. In other words, business as usual. God has set you where you live. God has given to you the privileges of employment. God has appointed your space and your place. And it is to that place, to our individual spot, that each of us returns to go back to the King's business. Alerted to the reality, to the drama of divine impact. But nevertheless, back to the routine. In Daniel's case, back to serve Belshazzar. Not much of a job at that point in his life. Hauled out of retirement in order to give the odd interpretation to a prophecy, but beyond that, nothing much happening. And as we go back to the King's business, let's do so in the awareness of the fact that the activity of the evil one just is as predictable, I was going to say as the weather, but that's no good, is predictable as the Browns losing. Did they lose today? I don't even know. Oh, they did? I didn't know. I knew it was 10-0 after two quarters, but I didn't know anything else. Okay. And here it is. Here it is. You'll notice, this is your takeaway. In verse 11, and the regular burnt offering was taken away from him, and the place of his sanctuary was overthrown, and truth was thrown to the ground. These three things are always present. Number one, the daily sacrifices were taken away. You say, but wait a minute, we don't do daily sacrifices. Daily sacrifices were part of the liturgy of Judaism. That was what they did under the Mosaic Covenant. We don't have the Mosaic Covenant. No, but the reason for those things was in order that the people of God might understand on a daily basis that sacrifice was necessary for fellowship with God. And the evil one says, I'm going to stamp on that. I'm going to get rid of that notion in their minds. That's exactly what he wants to do to you. He wants to suggest to you that the sacrifice of the Lord Jesus Christ for your sin is really not that significant a deal, when in actual fact, your entire eternal destiny rests on it. And the evil one comes in order to challenge us at that place. Say, you're a fine religious person, you're doing good deeds and everything else, and he's happy with a religion that is a crossless religion, that is a Christless religion, that is a religion that knows nothing of penal substitutionary atonement. His attack is always at the cross, always at the cross. Beware of anyone who offers to you a crossless Christianity. An approach to the living of the Christian life that does not take you again and again back to the place that says, my only hope, my righteousness, my sole defense, my righteousness is in Christ. Today, tomorrow, and every day, it is tied entirely there. And the evil one wants to come and say, no, it's not. You don't have to worry about that. That's the first thing. The second thing is that the place of the sanctuary was cast down. You say, well, we don't believe in sanctuary. That's right. We don't actually. So it was the temple that was destroyed. What does the devil do? Destroys the temple. What is the temple? On an individual level, our individual bodies are the temple of the Holy Spirit. He says, you don't have to worry about this or that. Do this, do that. It doesn't matter. He'd be happy to destroy you. And it's true that we are being joined together as living souls, built into a spiritual house, to a temple, as Peter says. And the evil one comes and says, I'll destroy the temple for them by false teaching, or by disunity, or animosity, or lethargic, horrible worship. The people are just dead. He attacks the place of sacrifice. He seeks to destroy the temple. And thirdly and finally, he seeks to cast truth down to the ground. Then Paul takes his leave of the Ephesian elders and he says to them, listen, guys, when I leave, you need to be alert to the fact that false teachers will arise from among you. Loved ones, if Paul gave that warning to a church that he founded and spent 3 years grounding in the truth, don't you think that's a good warning for us to listen to? To recognize the real essential danger that is there, because the activity of the evil one is to cast the truth down into the ground. And he will do it in every possible way that he can. Well, you say, but the gates of hell will not prevail. I know that. But they'll still push. They'll still push. And ultimately, of course, Antiochus Epiphanes is an antitype of the Antichrist. And ultimately, this picture of animosity, embodied evil, if you like, will be fulfilled in the man of lawlessness, as we said when we finished last time in 2 Thessalonians 2. But the challenge to us is a straightforward one. It's the challenge that was the challenge to the people when they found themselves back in Jerusalem. The challenge that runs the whole way through the Bible. Choose you this day, Joshua says, whom you will serve. You can serve the gods on the far side of the river, or you can serve the living God, but you're going to serve somebody. Actually, Bob Dylan said that, so did Joshua, kind of. And it's the same today. Who is on the Lord's side? Who will serve the king? Who will be his helper? Other lives to bring? Who will leave the world's side? And who will face the foe? And who is on the Lord's side? And who for him will go? Let's have the Daniels, the Shadrach, the Meshachs, and the Abednegoes stand forward in our generation. Let's have young men and young women laying hold of the precious gift of Jesus in his death on the cross, making their commitment to the people of God, wherever it is and whatever it means, and anchoring themselves to the truth of God's word as provided for us in the Bible. Next time, we'll try chapter 9.
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0: Father, thank you that the Bible is not just some trivial little piece of material. Thank you that it's not silly stuff. Thank you that it doesn't all fit so perfectly with our puny minds that we could just say, yeah, we've got it. But thank you that it reminds us again that you are God and we are mere men and women. That Daniel, he desperately needed to understand. He longed to know. He got an insight. He didn't get it all. He got the grasp of it, but not all the details. We don't get it all either. Now we see through a glass darkly. One day we'll see face to face. Now we know in part. We prophesy in part. We understand. And so we pray that you will help us to be good students, but at the same time, to be submissive learners. We thank you that the Word of God is fixed in the heavens, that it is a lamp to our feet and a light to our path. We thank you that it can be trusted, and we pray that you will help us to trust it more and more, especially as the prevailing drift runs so counter to the things that your Word affirms. Help us, Lord, to this end, we pray. Help us to triumph and to live to your glory, and write your Word on our hearts, we pray, for Christ's sake. Amen.
1: I'm Bob Lapine. Does your faith sometimes falter in trying circumstances? Tomorrow we'll learn how Daniel's pattern of life helped him trust God even on his darkest days. The Bible teaching of Alistair Begg is furnished by Truth for Life. Where the learning is for living.
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3: Who is the foundation of the Christian church? I like to ask that question because it's kind of a misleading one, as I'm trying to fake people out a little bit, because inevitably, when I ask Christians, who is the church's foundation, the immediate reply that the majority of people give to that question is Christ. Why do people say that? Well, I think the reason is obvious, because of the famous hymn, the church's one foundation is Jesus Christ, our Lord. Now, the primary image of foundation, however, in the New Testament, when the building metaphor is used, does not refer specifically to Christ. The New Testament says there is no foundation which can be laid except that which is laid in Christ Jesus. But the chief use of the metaphor of foundation is attributed to the prophets and the apostles. The New Testament says that it is the prophets and the apostles who are the foundation of the church. So that the church's foundation does not begin in the New Testament. It is established early on in redemptive history. In the Old Testament, the prophets of God are the foundation upon which is built the house. The Old Testament prophets, the New Testament apostles, together comprise the foundation. When you look at the New Jerusalem that comes down from heaven in the book of Revelation, and you hear this magnificent description of streets of gold and of walls that are bedecked with all these precious jewels and everything, what's the foundation? The foundation is the prophets and the apostles. Now, what role does Jesus have in the building metaphor? Again and again, Christ is called the cornerstone. He is the one who anchors even the foundation. And the whole building is supported, in a certain sense, by that chief cornerstone.
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1: This is John MacArthur inviting you to join me for Portraits of Grace. Are you familiar with the old computer cliche, garbage in, garbage out? Well, the idea is that computers respond according to what they've been programmed to do. Same is true in the Christian life. You respond to what fills your mind. Say, for example, that you let yourself become filled with anger. If that becomes your pattern, it'll dominate your life. But if you allow the Holy Spirit to program your thoughts, you'll be controlled and renewed by Him, and you'll live a godly life. That's why Paul commands all believers to be filled with the Spirit. It doesn't mean you should have some mystical experience, but simply that your life ought to be fully controlled by God's Spirit, by God's truth. Once you allow the Spirit to fill your thoughts, you'll become a portrait of grace. And that's exactly what God wants you to be.
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3: 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Coming up, John Piper answers your questions about life and the Bible on Ask Pastor John. Right now, though, come along for a walk with the King. Here's the late Dr. Bob Cook.
4: All right. Thank you very much. And hello again, my dear radio friend. How in the world are you? Aren't you glad you can be in the world but not of it? That's the background of that little corny greeting, as many of you know. You can be in the world, but you don't have to be tarred with the world's brush. God can keep you. You who are kept, Simon Peter says, you who are kept by the power of God through faith unto salvation, ready to be revealed at the last day. God is in the business of keeping you as you go on through this life, keeping you ready to meet Him over there. We're looking at 1 Peter chapter 2. We were just talking about verse 16. You're free, but don't use that freedom as a cloak of maliciousness, but as the servants of God. Christian freedom is a reality. Free from the law, O blessed condition. We sing, all of the Mosaic law has been fulfilled in Christ. And now God's offer of salvation is not do this and live, but believe and live. What shall I do? The Philippian jailer cried out, what shall I do to be saved? The answer came back, believe on the Lord Jesus Christ, and thou shalt be saved in thy house. So it's commitment to Christ that saves now, rather than any attempt to keep God's law in order to be saved. Incidentally, Paul points out in Romans chapter 8, that although we're free from the law in terms of having to keep it in order to be saved, what turns out is that when God changes my heart, I keep His will because I'm saved, that the righteousness of the law might be fulfilled in us, Paul says, who walk not after the flesh but after the Spirit. God gives me a new heart so that I delight to do His new commands. Well, let's go on into verse 17 of 1 Peter chapter 2. Says he, honor all men. Honor. That Greek word for honor is the verb timao, which literally means make heavy, but is translated honor in common usage. It's used a number of times in the New Testament. Let me count them. 4, 5, 6, 7, 8, 9, 10, 11, 12, 13, 14, 15, 16, 17, 18, 19, 20 times in the New Testament it's used, mostly in connection with the Lord Jesus. He said, these people honoreth me with their lips, but their heart is far from me. He said that twice, once as recorded in Matthew and once in Mark. And our Lord Jesus quoted the commandment, honor thy father and mother. That's quoted in the Gospels. And then he said that all men should honor the Son even as they honor the Father. He that honoreth not the Son honoreth not the Father. If any man serve me, him will my Father honor. And so on. So that our Savior spoke of himself in terms of this concept of being honored. Then Paul quoted the commandment, honor thy father and mother, is found in Ephesians 6, verse 2. He said to Timothy, honor widows that are widows indeed. And Peter then comes on and says, honor all men. What do you make of this? Well, first of all, this whole matter of honor in the sense that is used here leads me immediately to face the fact that I must, as I look at another human being, consider him or her worthy of not only of being accepted, but of being valued. See, timao means to make heavy. What does it mean? Significant, consider, worthy of consideration. Worthy of being valued. Now he says, honor all people. All, use word, the men here is in italics, it's in the generic sense of men and women, all people. Now how do I go about that? Well, first of all, notice other people. You'd be surprised how many people go through life, their eyes averted, their thoughts on themselves and their own concerns, and they never really notice other folk. Have you observed that? Perhaps you and I have been guilty of it different times. But I have a personal crusade that I've carried on for many years. When I'm in charge anywhere, I look at people, smile at them, call them by name wherever possible. If I can't call their name, I tell them so and learn it. Look at them, smile at them, call them by name, inquire about how they are, look at what they're doing. If they're doing something well, commend them. If you're going to honor people, you have to notice them. And second, you have to give some evidence that you care about them. I learned this from Dr. Clyde Naramore years ago. I took this concept as my own one day as he was speaking in a group where I was in attendance. He said it's the second question that proves whether or not you really care. And he used this illustration. You're walking down the hall and you see someone say, hello, Susie, how are you? And she says, oh, not so good. And you say, oh, I'm sorry. And you go on. Now, does that prove you were sorry that you cared? No. But if you turn on your heel and say, oh, I'm sorry, what seems to be the trouble? Then she can tell you that her mother fell down the cellar stairs and broke her hip and she's in the hospital and has pneumonia. She's afraid that her mom is going to die and her heart is so heavy and so on. And you can have a word of prayer with her, maybe even go see her mom in the hospital. You prove that you cared about it. Notice people and prove that you care about them. And then I think there's another thing that's involved in honoring people, and I had to learn this thing the hard way years and years ago. I was working in a certain connection with a person that I figured really needed the limelight. I sensed that. And so whenever there was opportunity, I would mention him in complimentary fashion and refer to him in advertising and all the rest. And still, there seemed to be a little gravel in the situation, so far as he was concerned. I was aware that I wasn't really getting through to him or that he wasn't truly satisfied with the situation. Have you ever been in a setup like that where you're working with somebody that, and you knew that things just didn't feel right? Dear. Well, you know me, I'm pretty direct. And so one day I sat down with him and I said, now tell me, my brother. I said, I've been trying somehow to make sure that you got proper recognition for what you're doing and that people were aware of the immense value that you have to this ministry. And yet it does seem as though things aren't just right. What seems to be the problem? And he looked me right in the eye and he said, listen, it's not what you say about me in the meeting that counts. It's whether or not I have a share in making the plans that count. Oh, boy. Do you see the difference? People want a piece of the action. Now, that doesn't mean if you're in a supervisory position that you're going to just let people dictate what's to happen. The world isn't set up that way, nor our corporations, nor indeed our most ministries. But they want to share. They want what my good friend Sam Barkett used to call ownership of the idea. They want a share in the idea and in the plan before it happens. If you just announce a plan and say, now this is the plan and we want you all to cooperate in it, people will drag their feet, won't they? Because why? They weren't in on the planning of it. They didn't have a share in it. It wasn't theirs. It was somebody else's. Well, business has learned that now. They call it cooperative management. That's the highbrow term that they've put on it. Or participatory management, somebody else has called it. Well, whatever you want to call it, just remember, if you're going to honor a person, give him a chance to be heard before the plans get set in concrete. Use the magic phrase, what is your opinion? Huh? What is your opinion? Four little words are very important. Use that magic phrase. Ask people what they think before you set things in concrete. Now, that doesn't mean if you're working in a position where you have a supervisor that you're going to demand to make the decisions. Some management decisions inevitably are going to be made with which you may not agree. And in that case, when they're made, you cooperate because the Bible says you and I are to cooperate with our employers, rendering good service, not with eye service as men pleasers, but as the servants of God. But by the same token, if you're going to have a share in what's going on, always come with more than one suggestion. Let me share with you my theory of management. I stole it. Well, I didn't steal it. It was offered to me by my good friend John Norton, who for many years was with IBM, and he gave me a copy of what Tom Watson sent to his people defining good management. I'll just summarize it because it was a page long, and I don't have it here to read to you, nor do we have the time. He said, don't come with questions. Come with answers. Don't come with one answer. Come with alternate answers. Come with alternate answers costed out. How much will it cost to do this? And finally, come with one of those alternate answers on which you are willing to risk your job. And I adopted that many years ago in working with the dear ones at the college, and it worked very well. And I'm doing so now in other relationships. So this matter of honoring people, if you're in supervision, notice people, prove that you're interested and that you care by what you do, give them a chance to be folk of value by listening to their suggestions. Give them a share in planning before things happen, not simply announcing that this is what they have to do and hoping that they will comply. All right? Now, if you really want to honor a person, I think the bottom line ends up pray for them daily and earnestly. Because if you're praying daily and earnestly for anybody, it's going to show up in your attitude, it's going to show up in your conduct, it's going to show up in what you say, and they'll know it, and they'll thank you for it. It's good stuff, isn't it? Well, God bless you. See if we can apply it today, shall we? Dear Heavenly Father, today, oh, may we be people who honor other folk for Jesus' sake. Amen. Till I meet you once again by way of radio, walk with the King today and be a blessing.
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7: Well, life in this fallen world is complex. 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Well, today we set out to try and answer one of your questions on Ask Pastor John, a weekday feature from Desiring God here on Family Radio. Listeners, send me questions. I find the best ones and put them to longtime pastor and author John Piper. And together we open our Bibles for answers. I'm your host, Tony Ranke, with today's question. We field some pretty huge questions on the podcast, like this one from a woman named Abijah, who's going through a lot. Dear Pastor John, hello. So I've been dealing with much in my life, which has been really hard for the past 3 years. Normally, I could face life's challenges with the assurance that God was in control and that I could trust Him. But beginning in 2018, I started to get really depressed about the whole meaning of life and my own life purpose. It was in the midst of my challenges that I lost someone I really loved, and it broke me like nothing ever has. My entire view of God and life has been shattered. I can't seem to get myself out of wondering why life is even a thing. Life, at least my life, often feels like it has no meaning. Can you renew my vision for life? Can you explain to me what is the meaning of life?
8: Abijah, I hear three distinct and interrelated sorrows that have brought you to this place of doubt about the meaning of your life. I hear depression, I hear loss, I hear a kind of fixation in your mind. You say, I can't seem to get myself out of wondering why life is even a thing. In other words, the tape keeps playing over and over in your mind. Is life really significant at all? Or is it just a meaningless jumble coming from nowhere, going nowhere, nothing in between but randomness? So I take your question, your plea, very seriously. I have tasted a little bit of what you're talking about, and I know others who have tasted all of what you're talking about. I have seen myself come through, I have seen others come through, and I believe you can come through. You can come out into the light of confidence in God, confidence in Christ, confident in the certain purpose that God has for this world, the wise, good, just, holy purpose that God has for this world and your place in it. Even in the words that you use, Abijah, you put your finger on the meaning of life. You say you are depressed about the whole meaning of your life and your own purpose. And I think that's right. I think you're absolutely right. That meaning consists in purpose, a good purpose, a wise, just satisfying purpose or design for you, for the world. So the whole question is, does the world, with all of its beauty and ugliness, gladness and groaning, love and hate, pleasure and pain, nobility and vulgarity, kindness and abuse, selfishness and sacrifice, does such a world as ours have a wise, good, just, satisfying purpose under the providence of an all-wise, all-powerful God? Or was the atheist Bertrand Russell right at the end of his life when he said, "There is darkness without, and when I die, there will be darkness within. There is no splendor, no vastness anywhere, only triviality for a moment, and then nothing." Are the words of Macbeth in Shakespeare's play when he hears about his wife's death, are those words true? Are they a reflection of reality when he said, "Out, out, brief candle. Life's but a walking shadow, a poor player that struts and frets his hour upon the stage and then is heard no more. It's a tale told by an idiot, full of sound and fury, signifying nothing." Abijah, I think one of the common strategies of Satan, whom you know is a thief and a murderer, he steals truth from the mind, he kills the soul. One of his common strategies is to fixate our mind on such possibilities. Life is a tale told by an idiot, isn't it? Full of sound and fury, signifying nothing. Satan doesn't even care if you believe that. He just wants you to be fixated on it, to think about it all the time and wonder if it might be true. He wants to steal from you and me every vestige of confidence that God is wise and good and just and holy, and that God is working everything together for a great purpose. So my purpose right now in this Ask Pastor John is to pray for you that you would have power to resist the devil, and that I could put a sword, the sword of the Spirit, in your hand so that you could do battle valiantly and triumphantly against the darkness. The sword of the Spirit, you know this, the sword of the Spirit is the Word of God. God knew when he wrote his book, God knew that you would go through this. God knew about your depression. He knew about your loss. He knew about the fixation of doubt in your mind. And he wrote about these things over and over again in his Word to help you and all of us. The meaning of life, according to that Word, God's Word, is to know God as he really is, and to enjoy him and all that he is for us in Christ, and to reflect in this dark world some of the light that he has shown to us when Christ, the very Son of God, died in our place, precisely that we might know God and enjoy God in spite of our sin, and then one day see him and know him perfectly, unendingly. Let me say it again. The meaning of life is to know God and to enjoy God and reflect some of the beauty of God as we know him in Christ, and one day see him perfectly and unendingly enjoy him. The meaning of life now, the purpose of life in this age, is not comfort in this world now, nor escape from suffering now, nor the avoidance of loss now, nor the maximizing of physical pleasures now, nor the amassing of riches now, nor the achievement of any fame now, nor the right to any health now, nor that we would be treated with respect and justice now. Those are not the meaning of life in this age for God's people. Once sin entered the world and everything was corrupted, and once God's saving purposes began to rescue people from sin, the glorious and beautiful purposes of this creation were thrust forward into the time when Christ would come again and set everything right, a time of perfect righteousness, a time of perfect peace, a new creation with no crying or pain anymore so that over and over again in the scriptures, we are told to rejoice in hope, like Romans 5:2, rejoice in hope of the glory of God. This present world is primarily a season of testing and a refiner's fire. If this world is all there is, then life is surely meaningless. The Bible says, let's eat, drink, and be merry, for tomorrow we die if there's no resurrection from the dead. 1 Corinthians 15:32. So the Apostle Paul said, I consider that the sufferings of this present time are not worth comparing with the glory that is to be revealed to us in Romans 8:18. And again, he said, this light momentary affliction, I'm thinking of your loss, Abijah, for example, this light momentary affliction is preparing for us an eternal weight of glory beyond all comparison, 2 Corinthians 4:17. And the Apostle Peter put it most fully and clearly. He said in chapter 1, verse 5, by God's power, you are being guarded through faith for a salvation ready to be revealed in the last time. In this coming sure remedy for all ills, this salvation, in this you rejoice. Though now, for a little while, if necessary, you have been grieved by various trials. Oh, Abijah, that's your life, right? That word various trials means all kinds of trials, literally many colors of trials and tests. So that the tested genuineness of your faith, more precious than gold, which though perishable is tested by fire, may result in praise and glory and honor at the revelation of Jesus Christ. What an amazing interpretation of this world and our place in it. The meaning of suffering in this life is the refinement of faith by the fires of various trials, that we might know God, love God, show God as more precious than everything that the fires consume. Jesus Christ suffered precisely to bring us through these fiery trials, refined and purified into the very presence of God for our eternal joy. 1 Peter 3:18. So I close, Abijah, with an illustration. When COVID-19 shut up my wife and me, someone gave us a puzzle with 1,000 pieces. They thought we would need something to do. I spread it out on 2 card tables, and in the interludes between my work, I would just pause there and try to find a piece or two to put together. I began with the confidence, these 1,000 chaotic pieces piled in the middle of the table would one day be that beautiful picture on the box. From bedlam to beauty, from chaos to order. Yes, that's going to come. I saw the picture on the box. It was a kind of promise. But one day, I had the border almost entirely completed. That's the way I start. Do the border. Almost entirely completed. Everything fitting together, but it wouldn't fit. It was just one or two pieces that wouldn't fit. And I was sure a piece was missing. I looked all over the floor. Or maybe they made the puzzle wrong. It's defective. And I went through time after time, systematically looking at all the pieces. I put them in rows so I could see. I became fixated on the fact this puzzle is not going to work. This puzzle is defective. Then my wife came over and she sat down and she looked at all the edge pieces that I had put together. And she said, I don't think these two pieces go together that you have fastened here. They almost go together. I don't think they go together. I looked and said, they're perfect. They go together. And she said, no, I don't think so. And she took my puzzle apart and she uncoupled the pieces that I had spent hours finding and she rearranged the pieces and she put them back together and it fit perfect. There was no lost piece. There was no defect. There was just fallible me. So my prayer, Abijah, is that this Ask Pastor John would perhaps come to you the way my wife came to me and showed me, John, your fixation on the imperfection of this puzzle and that the makers blew it, that's out of place. They really do fit. This is going to be a beautiful picture. Just keep at it. Mm. Trust the promise that's on the box there. It's true. The sufferings of this life are not worth comparing to the glory that will be revealed.
7: Mm. Great perspective. Thank you, Pastor John. Sobering situation, but God is sovereign good, and for his children, he is doing eternally good things in all of our lives, even in the hardest of life situations. Thank you, Pastor John, for that reminder. And thank you for listening to Ask Pastor John, a podcast from Desiring God. 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
10: 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Whom have I in heaven but thee? And there is none upon earth that I desire beside thee. My flesh and my heart faileth, but God is the strength of my heart and my portion forever. For lo, they that are far from thee shall perish. Thou hast destroyed all them that go a-whoring from thee. But it is good for me to draw near to God. I have put my trust in the Lord God, that I may declare all thy works.
3: Imagine opening your mailbox today and finding a letter that says you've been given $1 million. No catch, no fine print, it's yours. Can you imagine the joy, the relief? How would your life change? Well, now imagine that letter never reaches you. The gift is still yours, but you don't know it exists. That's a picture of millions of people who have never heard the gospel. The greatest gift God has ever given isn't wealth that fades away. It's the forgiveness of sins, eternal life through Jesus Christ, and as Ephesians 1 reminds us, every spiritual blessing in the heavenly places in Christ. But how can someone embrace a gift they've never heard about? 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
11: Hey, thanks for listening to Family Radio today. I'm Steve Hiller. Glad you're here on this Tuesday, and we've got some great music coming up this afternoon. We're going to spend a little time looking at coming to faith in Jesus. Christians talk a lot about having faith and having a personal faith and relationship with Jesus, but what is that first step? Because some people may misunderstand what the first step of faith actually is. We'll spend some time looking at that in just a little bit. Right now, Selah and Into My Heart.

0: She opens her mouth with wisdom, and the teaching of kindness is on her tongue. Her children rise up and call her blessed. Her husband also, and he praises her. Many women have done excellently, but you surpass them all. Charm is deceitful, and beauty is vain, but a woman who fears the Lord is to be praised. Give her of the fruit of her hands, and let her works praise her in the gates.
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reading from Proverbs 31. She is a woman of strength and mighty valor. Strength and dignity are her clothing, and she laughs at the time to

Mark chapter 11, verse 22, we're told that we are to have faith in God. It's a command. It's something that God tells us to do. So we talk a lot about receiving the gift of salvation, receiving that in faith. So a saving faith is a gift for us to receive, but it's also a command for us to obey. And isn't that strange to then, as we talk to unbelievers, to talk with them about putting your faith in the Lord Jesus Christ? How can an unbeliever actually do that? Because if you are an unbeliever, by definition, you don't believe. You don't have a faith to put in Jesus. So then how is anybody saved? And you know, the disciples seem to ask that question in Mark chapter 10, and Jesus answered them by saying, well, with man, it's impossible. But all things are possible with God. God created the world out of nothing, and he's able to create faith out of nothing too. We'll talk more about this in a few minutes here on Family Radio.

Let nothing be done through selfish ambition or conceit, but in lowliness of mind, let each esteem others better than himself. 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

0: Maybe you've heard the phrase that's attributed to Augustine, a bishop in the early church. He said, God command what you will, only give what you command. In other words, Augustine was saying, God, you can command whatever you like. You can tell me that I'm to have faith in you, that I'm to believe, but I don't have that right now. So I need you to give that to me. You're listening to Family Radio. I'm Steve Hiller, and maybe you're not a Christian yet, and you're thinking about this having faith in Jesus, but you're like, what do I do with that? Do I muster that up within myself? I think a great place to begin is the way Augustine did, by coming to God and saying, you command me to have faith. You invite me to come to you. And there's a part of me that desires to accept that invitation, but I don't have that faith. It's not in me. So God, if that's a command that you have for me and an invitation that I'm to say yes to, give me what I don't have. Make me what I'm not. I think if you come to God like that, it'll change your life. Because you're admitting you can't save yourself. And none of us can. Only Jesus can do that. So we're casting ourselves on Him. We're agreeing with Him that salvation is impossible apart from God. I think one of the first steps of faith, maybe the first step of faith, is to admit you don't have it and to ask God to give you what you don't have.
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2: The Song of Songs, or the Song of Solomon. What are we to make of this? Is this just a secular love poem that somehow found its way in the Bible? Is it an allegory of God's love for His people or the Christ's love for His church? Which is it? Here's how I would urge you to think about this. Yes, first of all, it is a love poem, obviously. Two people, are man and a woman, are madly in love with each other. So the what is his and is hers, and what is hers is his. They are bound one to another in this passionate marriage. But at the same time, planted as it is within the canon, within the salvation story, it poetically depicts the love that God has for His people. The love that finally leads us into the New Testament, where this passionate love that Christ has for His church is exhibited in Him giving up His own very life in order that His bride might have His life. So when you're reading through the Song of Songs, think about, yes, the relationship between a husband and a wife, the love that they share, but understand there's a bigger story going on here. And this bigger story is the love that Christ has for His bride, the church, and how she reciprocates that love by loving Him in this beautiful relationship of love that's founded upon the sacrificial giving of Christ, the bridegroom.
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You're listening to Family Radio. I'm Steve Hiller. 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
4: Hear the word. Reading from Galatians 1, verses 6 through 8. I marvel that ye are so soon removed from him that called you into the grace of Christ unto another gospel, which is not another, but there be some that trouble you, and would pervert the gospel of Christ. But though we or an angel from heaven preach any other gospel unto you than that which we have preached unto you, let him be accursed. Reading from Galatians 1, verses 6 through 8.
5: Picture the moment a young man drops to one knee, opens a small ring box, and asks her the question that she has longed to hear. And for a moment, she is speechless. But soon a joyful smile, a gentle tear, and then finally an overjoyed yes. The joy of that moment soon gives way to a flurry of phone calls and texts, an unbridled celebration of family and friend. Such are earthly marriages between a man and a woman. Joyful, wonderful, but temporary. Now, consider a far more glorious and permanent marriage that will never end. Unlike human marriage, in which all bonds are broken by death, the marriage of Christ Jesus and his bride, the church, will never be broken, because death will never enter heaven. The unspeakable news that Jesus Christ is gathering his bride from every corner of this world to come to the wedding feast of the Lamb is almost too wonderful to bear. And yet that is the news that we have been commissioned to declare. 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
6: So what do you think would make a 21st century person follow Jesus? You're listening to Family Radio. I'm Steve Hiller, and there's a lot of answers that somebody may give, but listen to what Peter says in his second letter. Peter writes, "His divine power has granted to us all things that pertain to life and godliness through the knowledge of him who called us to his own glory and excellence." Do you catch that there? Peter said, something that may draw somebody to follow Jesus is Jesus's glory and excellence. Jesus's goodness is put on display by the excellence of his life, by the abundance of his grace. He shows us his kindness. His glory is the impact of all that he is. Peter's saying that is how Jesus gets a hold of people. He calls us through his glory and excellence. A pastor said then, it follows that if we want to see people follow Christ, we need to make much of his glory and excellence. We'll talk more about that in a few minutes here on Family Radio.

0: Psalm chapter 16, verse 11. You will show me the path of life. 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

Casting Crowns and My Jesus, I Love Thee here on Family Radio. I'm Steve Hiller. 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

0: You're listening to Family Radio. I'm Steve Hiller. And a few minutes ago, we were talking about how if we want people to come to know Jesus, one of the things that we can do as believers is to make much of Christ's glory and excellence. As we make these things the focus of discussions around God's Word, around our Sunday school classes, in our small groups, in family or neighborhood get-togethers, we can keep these things central. When we share the gospel, we need to remember that it's not primarily about you and your faith. It's about Jesus and His glory. How is faith formed in a person's life? Well, look at the words of Jesus from John 12. He said, "When I am lifted up, I will draw all people to myself." Faith is formed as Christ is exalted. So let's look at Him, let's see His glory, and let's let others see that too.
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Thanks for listening today. And we've been talking over the past little while about a genuine faith in Jesus. How if we feel like we're being drawn to him in some way, but we don't have the faith to place in him, we can ask that God would give us that faith. That as we engage with others who don't know Jesus, we can make much of his glory and his goodness. We can ask that the Lord would help people who don't have eyes to see him rightly for who he is. And maybe God's beginning to draw you to himself. He's stirring or awakening a faith in you. And you're wondering, would God want me? You know, the Bible makes it very clear time and time again that God brings sinners to salvation. And each and every one of us have sinned. We've all fallen short of the glory of God. But while we were yet sinners, Christ died for us. You can look at the cross and you can see the evidence that God loves you and desires a relationship with you because of Jesus going to the cross. And Jesus never said, you need to get your life all perfect before you can come to me. You even need to be pretty good before you can come to me. No. He invites us to come just as we are.

0: Hear the Word. Reading from Psalm 107, verses 2 through 6. Let the redeemed of the Lord say so, whom he hath redeemed from the hand of the enemy, and gathered them out of the lands, from the east and from the west, from the north and from the south. They wandered in the wilderness in a solitary way. They found no city to dwell in. Hungry and thirsty, their soul fainted in them. Then they cried unto the Lord in their trouble, and he delivered them out of their distresses.
1: 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And these are wonderful moments, but they're not things that last forever. 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
2: You know, we talk a lot about the nature and the character of God, and we know that God is loving, but we also know that God is just. And so how do those two things work together? How are both true at the same time? You're listening to Family Radio. I'm Steve Hiller. And I think we find the answer at the cross. Because at Calvary, God did not overlook our sin, nor did he abandon his love for us. Instead, Jesus willingly took our place. Romans 5:8 reminds us that God shows his love for us and that while we were still sinners, Christ died for us. The cross reminds us that our greatest problem wasn't our circumstances, it was our sin. And our greatest need isn't to be a good person or to exercise some sort of self-improvement. Our greatest need was a Savior. And Jesus bore the punishment we deserved so that we can receive forgiveness that we can't earn. So if you ever feel tempted to doubt God's love, let's not look at our circumstances. I know it can be tempting to do that. I can look at all the problems and challenges and things that I'm facing and where's God in this? And I thought he loved me. But let's look to the cross and remind ourselves of God's love on display right there, because it's a permanent declaration that you are loved enough to be rescued. And the cross stands as this place where justice was satisfied and where mercy flows freely.

Deuteronomy 31, verse 8. It is the Lord who goes before you. He will be with you. He will not leave you or forsake you. Do not fear or be dismayed.

You ever look at our world and ask the question, what in the world is wrong with this? I mean, we see so much hostility and we see relationships breaking down and we see evil on display. We see it celebrated. You're listening to Family Radio. I'm Steve Hiller. And coming up today on Truth for Life, we're going to find out what the Bible identifies as the root that ultimately underlies all the conflict. Pastor Alistair Begg has a message called The Spiritual Forces of Evil. And you can hear that tonight at 6:30 here on Family Radio. 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

But the fruit of the Spirit is love, joy, peace, long-suffering, kindness, goodness, faithfulness, gentleness, self-control. Against such there is no law. Family Radio.

0: You know, when you read the Gospels, we read about Jesus carrying his cross to Golgotha. In fact, he was so beaten, his body was so broken, that a man had to step out of the crowd and finish carrying it to the place where Jesus would ultimately be crucified. But the cross isn't only something that he carried, it's also a picture of the life that he calls us to live. Jesus said in Luke chapter 9 that if anyone would come after him, we're to deny ourselves, take up our cross daily, and follow him. It's Luke 9:23. You know, following Christ is going to mean surrender. It means laying down our ambitions, our preferences, our desires, and doing his will. That's not always easy, is it? Sometimes it's costly. But the one who calls us to carry our cross, he carried his cross for us first.
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2: 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Because chance can do nothing.
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0: Have you ever been in a conversation with somebody and they've said something along the lines of, well, I hope that God would be pleased with me. I hope that he would accept me. I hope I've been good enough. You're listening to Family Radio. I'm Steve Hiller. And there are people out there who hope that they'll measure up to God's standards. But the Bible's very clear that none of us can. The cross reminds us that we don't have to. As Jesus hung on the cross, in John 19, these words are recorded, his words, it is finished. Jesus didn't say, I've done my part, now you do yours. He declared that the work of redemption was complete. The debt of sin was fully paid, and nothing that you or I can do can be added to what Christ has already accomplished.
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